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2: Who is able to do exceedingly abundantly beyond all that we ask or think. I want to repeat that. Listen to the language used to try to explain what God has done and is doing and will continue to do. Now to him who is able to do exceedingly abundantly beyond all that we ask or think, according to the power that works within us. To him be the glory in the church and in Christ Jesus to all generations forever and ever. Amen. Junie, do you have your Amplified? Let's read verse 19. Chapter 3, verse 19.
3: This is our part to receive the fullness of all God has given us.
2: Yes. That you may really come to know practically through experience for yourselves. It's so important that you may really come to know practically through experience for yourselves the love of Christ, which far surpasses mere knowledge. Isn't that incredible? God has granted to us to know the love of God. And yet he says it surpasses mere knowledge. It's not mere knowledge. It's the reality of God's love in you. Without mere knowledge, without experience, that you may be filled through all your being unto all the fullness of God. That is, may have the richest measure of the divine presence and become a body wholly filled and flooded with God himself.
3: And that's calling the body. All wow. Believers together,
2: yes, yes,
3: to experience this. And it reminds me of one quick testimony, Shelley, of a time when I was troubled for over 30 years over a situation that I was sharing with the people I was troubled about and their pastor, that I would be corrected by the pastor if he saw something wrong in me. And after sharing for whatever I shared, this pastor said, "Let me ask you, June, what if this continues on and nothing changes? What will you do?" And I said, "I really don't care. I really believe that I was obedient to the Lord to share with you and share with these people what they put Shelley and I through." And the next day, as I was getting dressed to go to the meeting with you again, the Lord said to me, "But June, I care." Mm-hmm. And it caused me to weep, Shelley, because I saw my selfishness. I saw that I wasn't letting go to really forgive and really love, really have his compassion. And I really believe that's what verse 19 is exhorting us in, to really walk in the Lord.
2: Thank you, Lord.
3: To receive his love, his forgiveness, his compassion, and be that
2: Amen.
3: All around us.
2: That's right.
3: Be his witnesses.
2: So verses 14 to 19 are showing us what we should do, and it's summarized in verse 20. But if I could summarize the verses up to 19, this is what God has granted us through the riches of his glory. We are strengthened with might through the Holy Spirit in the inner man. Secondly, that Jesus may dwell in our hearts through faith. Thirdly, we are rooted and grounded in love. Number four, to know the love of Jesus, which surpasses knowledge. That gets me every time I read it. To know the love of Jesus, which surpasses knowledge. It's not just knowledge. It's the actual, as we saw a minute ago, this is experiencing the love of Jesus. And finally, and to be filled with the fullness of God. And all of this is granted to us through the riches of his glory. Other verses that show this is to be true, Philippians 4:19.

0: My God shall supply all your need according to the riches in glory by Christ Jesus. How do we measure God's riches? They're unlimited. Ephesians 1:7. In him we have redemption through his blood, the forgiveness of our trespasses, according to the riches of his grace. Ephesians 2:7. In the ages to come, he might show the surpassing riches of his grace and kindness toward us in Christ Jesus. And 1 Timothy 1:14, the grace of our Lord Jesus was more than abundant with the faith and love which are found in Christ Jesus. All right, continuing on. 1 Corinthians chapter 2, verse 9. Paul quotes from Isaiah 64, and I think I said this yesterday. This summarizes everything. Eye has not seen, nor ear heard, nor have entered into the heart of man the things which God has prepared for those who love him. This is just the beginning, my brothers and sisters. God has more, and he's going to build up on what he has done already. God is able to do above all, abundantly above all that we can ask or think. Sometimes I find myself saying, when somebody says, how do you describe God? And I've said it on numerous occasions, and I'm saying it more now. God is beyond, beyond. What can you say? There's always more when you love and study the Word of God. God is beyond. He is so much greater than we can imagine, and it's all according to the power that works in us. Have you ever thought of what that power is? What's the power that works in us? 2 Corinthians 3:5. Not that we are sufficient of ourselves to think of anything as being from ourselves, but our sufficiency is from God.
1: Amen.
0: What a statement. We can't take credit for our salvation. It's all Jesus. All we have to do is be receptive and yield our lives to him. Let me read that again. 2 Corinthians 3:5. Not that we are sufficient of ourselves to think of anything as being from ourselves. Our sufficiency is from God. I want to read from 2 Corinthians chapter 2, verses 14 and 16. 2 Corinthians chapter 2, verse 14 to 16. Now thanks be to God, who always leads us in triumph in Christ, and through us diffuses the fragrance of his knowledge in every place. For we are to God the fragrance of Christ, among those who are being saved and among those who are perishing. To the one we are the aroma of death leading to death, and to the other the aroma of life leading to life. And who is sufficient for these things? We are not sufficient. I remember Paul said, who is sufficient for these things? Who is sufficient to be a Christian? On your own, you cannot be. Everything must come down from above.
1: And to really see, Shelley, what you just read, how deep it is to be rooted and grounded in love. That is the sufficiency that God gives us, because he led the way, Shelley, when he was on the cross and our people were crying, crucify him, crucify him. He cried out and said, forgive them, Father. They know not what they do.
0: Right.
1: And that sufficiency, he enables us to experience that love when we are being mistreated, according to, if somebody is perishing, they're not going to appreciate the ways of God. We'll be a fragrance of death to them.
0: Right.
1: And that we need to see that we need to choose God's love. We might not feel it, but we choose to love. We might not feel like forgiving someone, but we choose to forgive because he went before us and forgave us of all our sins and all our ways, and to understand the love of God, because Jesus said, I am the root and the offspring of David and the bright and morning star.
0: Thank
1: that
0: you,
1: we can be rooted in the Messiah, in his love.
0: We bless your holy name, Lord, for what you've granted us.
1: Yes, Lord.
0: And I pray every listener will join us tomorrow as we continue with this glorious presentation of who God is. We pray it in Jesus' name.
1: Amen.
2: For Zion's sake.
3: 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Until next time, the Lord bless thee and keep thee. 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
1: Praise the Lord. 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This is David Middleton welcoming you to the Doers of the Word radio program, where I'm teaching you the uncompromised Word of God. We began sharing with you in the last broadcast regarding the subject of sin. God wants us to overcome and conquer all sin in our life. And we talked about what sin is. We saw that the Hebrew and Greek word for sin means to miss the mark so as not to share in the prize. That means when we walk in sin, we miss out on the prize of the blessings of God, the promises of God coming to pass in our life. And we talked about what sin is. We saw that if we don't do well, that we commit sin. If we don't enter into fighting the Lord's battles, we sin. If we don't pray for one another, we sin. If we walk in rebellion and stubbornness, it is sin. If we speak words against God, it is sin. That's why we can't be complaining or griping against God. If we don't speak right words with our mouth, it is sin. If we don't believe in His wondrous works, it is sin. If you provoke the Lord, who is the King of Kings, to anger, you sin against your own soul. If we have pride, we sin. If you don't govern your thoughts and you have thoughts of foolishness, it is sin. If we commit fornication, it is sin against our body. In Romans 14:23, we saw that what is not of faith is sin. That's why we must walk by faith in line with the ways of the Spirit. Otherwise, we walk in the ways of sin. If we yield to the lust of the flesh, it's sin. If we have respect of persons, it's sin. And in James 4:17, it says, "He that knoweth to do good and doeth it not, to him it is sin." That means that there are not only sins of commission, but also sins of omission by not doing the Word of God that we know to do. We also saw that the one who has the eyes of adultery cannot cease from sin. That's why we got to guard our members so we do not allow them to sin against us. And in 1 John 5:17, all unrighteousness is sin. That means anything that is contrary to God's word of righteousness will be sin in our life. And when we sin, we miss the mark so as not to share in the prize and possess the promises of God in our life. Now today we're going to continue on and talk about the effects of sin. In Genesis 18, verse 20, the Lord said, "Because the cry of Sodom and Gomorrah is great, and because their sin is very grievous, I will go down now and see whether they've done altogether according to the cry of it which has come up unto me, and if not, I will know." Here it speaks of the sin of Sodom and Gomorrah was very grievous unto the Lord, and as He came down and saw what was happening, He brought judgment upon those cities. That means if we walk in the perverse sexual sin of Sodom and Gomorrah, our sin is considered very grievous to the Lord, and He will bring judgment upon us. In Exodus 34, verse 7, it speaks of Him visiting the iniquity of the fathers upon the children and upon the children's children unto the third and to the fourth generation. That is an inherited generational iniquity curse. In Lamentations 5:7, the Bible says that our fathers have sinned and are not, and we have borne their iniquity. That is an inherited generational curse. And here, as we see in Exodus 34, that means the inherited generational iniquity curse goes down to the third and fourth generation. That means that you and I are affected by the sins of our parents, grandparents, great-grandparents, and even great-great-grandparents. This is why you need to be sure that you do not walk in the ways of sin, because it will affect your inheritance line. In Leviticus chapter 5, verse 17, the Bible says, "If a soul sin and commit any of these things which are forbidden to be done by the commandments of the Lord, though he knows it not, yet is he guilty and shall bear his iniquity." This also shows that if you don't know that something is sin, yet you commit it, you still are guilty and you're going to bear your iniquity, because you and I are responsible to know the Word of God so that we know what is sin and what is righteous. In other words, we can't plead ignorance of the Word of God and think that we're not responsible for sin. Anything that we do that's contrary to the Word of God is sin, and the effects of that is we will bear that iniquity. In Leviticus 20, verse 20, "If a man shall lie with his uncle's wife, he hath uncovered his uncle's nakedness. They shall bear their sin, they shall die childless." That means one of the effects of sexual sins, in this case, is barrenness. They will not be able to bear children. In Leviticus chapter 26, verse 18, he says, "If you will not yet for all this hearken unto me, then I will punish you seven times more for your sins. Verse 21 goes on and says, if you walk contrary unto me and will not hearken unto me, I'll bring seven times more plagues upon you according to your sins. In verse 24, I'll walk contrary unto you and will punish you yet seven times for your sins. Verse 28, then I will walk contrary unto you also in fury, and I, even I, will chastise you seven times for your sins. This means if a person will not receive correction and come to repentance when they have walked in sin and will not hearken unto God's word, they're going to see seven times the punishment for their sins. That's exactly what happened to Israel and why they could not become a nation until 1948, because they were punished seven times more. In Numbers 32 and verse 20 to 23, Moses said to them, if you'll do this thing, if you'll go armed before the Lord to war, and will go all of you armed before Jordan before the Lord, until he has driven out his enemies from before him, the land be subdued before the Lord, then afterward you shall return and be guiltless before the Lord and before Israel, and this land shall be your possession before the Lord. But if you will not do so, behold, you have sinned against the Lord, and be sure your sin will find you out. Here we see that they were to be armed before the Lord, they were to enter into the warfare, and they were to go and to drive the enemies out so that they would possess the land. If they would not do so, then that means they sinned against the Lord. For us to apply this in a New Testament sense is that you and I are to put on the whole armor of God and enter into spiritual warfare and conquer the devil and all the evil spirits in our life. And if we will do so, we'll be guiltless and we will possess our spiritual promised land, which are the promises of God. If we don't do it, we actually have sinned against the Lord, and therefore we've missed the mark and we do not share in the prize to possess all the promises of God that God has already given unto us. In 1 Kings 15, verse 3, it speaks of Jeroboam, where it says that he walked in all the sins of his father, which he had done before him, and his heart was not perfect with the Lord his God as the heart of David his father. That shows the fact that the effect of sin is it will cause your heart to not be perfect, and you will continue in the sins of your forefathers, as the evil spirits will work within you that have come in from inheritance and cause you to continue to walk in those sins of your forefathers. God wants us to have a perfect heart before him, and that's because we're going to turn away from all sin and we're going to walk in the ways of righteousness. In 1 Kings 16:31, speaking of Ahab, it says, it came to pass, as if it had been a light thing for him to walk in the sins of Jeroboam the son of Nebat, that he took to wife Jezebel, the daughter of Ethbaal, king of the Zidonians, and went and served Baal and worshipped him. Here we see it wasn't a big deal for him to walk in the ways of sin, and then he violated God's word by taking a wife, Jezebel, from one of the nations that were forbidden for Israelites to take a wife, and he ended up serving Baal and worshiping him. You must realize that sin is a serious thing before God. Don't ever let it be a light thing for you to walk in sin. As you'll see when we get to the New Testament, sin has no dominion over us, and God expects us to conquer all sin in our life. And if we willfully sin, judgments will come upon us. In 2 Kings 3:3, then we see another king, Jehoram. And it says, nevertheless, he cleaved unto the sins of Jeroboam the son of Nebat, which made Israel to sin. He departed not therefrom. That meant he continued in the same sins. He did not repent and turn from them. If your parents or your inheritance line has been involved in sin, you cannot continue in it. You must turn from those sins and begin to walk in the way of righteousness. In 2 Chronicles 6:26, it says, when the heaven is shut up and there is no rain, because they have sinned against thee. That shows you that they weren't receiving any blessings from the Lord. Heaven was shut up, no rain to come and ripen the crops. Why? Because they have sinned. If you walk in the ways of sin, you're going to shut down the blessings of God, and there will be curses come upon you. In Psalms 38, verse 3, he says, there's no soundness in my flesh because of thine anger, neither is there any rest in my bones because of my sin. That shows you that sin has an effect upon you physically. Here he's talking about no rest in my bones. Sounds like arthritic problems, pain in the bones. Why? Because of sin. You got to understand that every curse has a cause. Proverbs 26:2, the curse causeless shall not come. And what is that cause? It is sin. In Psalms 41, verse 4, he said, Lord, be merciful unto me, heal my soul, for I have sinned against thee. That shows the fact that when we sin, it is affecting our soulish realm and causing damage to it. In this case, because of the sin, he needed healing for his soul. Therefore, another effect of sin is it is going to do damage to the soul realm, which includes your will, intellect, and emotions. In Psalms 51, verse 5, "Behold, I was shapen in iniquity, and in sin did my mother conceive me." Again, that shows that there is an inherited generational iniquity effect from sin. From the time of physical conception, we have the effects of the sins and iniquity of our parents, and this has brought inherited generational curses upon us, and evil spirits have come in at the time of conception that carry that out in our life. Proverbs 5:22 tells us something else. It says, "His own iniquity shall take the wicked himself, and he shall be holden with the cords of his sins." That means in the realm of the spirit, it's as if sin causes you to have a spiritual cord keeping you in bondage. He was held with the cords of his sins. In Proverbs 8, verse 35 and 36, it says, "Whoso findeth me findeth life, and shall obtain favor of the Lord. But he that sinneth against me wrongeth his own soul. All they that hate me love death." If we'll seek after the Lord and find him, we're going to find the life of God, which comes from the Word of God. And as we walk in line with the Word of God, we're going to obtain the favor of the Lord. But if we sin against God by not doing what His Word says, again, here it shows the fact that we're damaging our soul. It says He wrongeth His own soul. Sin will have an effect upon you in the soulish realm, which is your will, your intellect, and emotions, so that you make wrong choices, that you think and reason wrong. You have emotional damage within you. In Proverbs 14:34, "Righteousness exalteth a nation, but sin is a reproach to any people." Again, here we see righteousness and sin being contrasted. Righteousness exalts you, but sin brings a reproach to you. It'll affect you, and it also affects a nation. This is the reason why we see the problems in our nation today, because of the sin. When this nation repents and turns to righteousness, then the nation will be exalted again. In Isaiah chapter 30, verse 1, "Woe to the rebellious children, saith the Lord, that take counsel, but not of me, and that cover with a covering, but not of my spirit, that they may add sin to sin." Here the word declares that sin is taking counsel that is not of the Lord, and trying to cover over their rebellion instead of dealing with it. We must deal with sin by confessing it, receiving forgiveness and cleansing from all unrighteousness, and we must have a godly sorrow that works true repentance. In Isaiah 38, verse 17, the Bible says, "Behold, for peace I had great bitterness, but thou hast in love to my soul delivered it from the pit of corruption, for thou hast cast all my sins behind thy back." That shows us the fact that when we walk in the ways of sin, it's going to cause damage in the soulish realm. In this case, it caused great bitterness, and that it actually delivers you into a pit of corruption. But of course, the good news is that the Lord, in love to our soul, has delivered us from it by casting all the sins behind his back. Of course, in the New Testament, Jesus paid the price, and all of our sins can be washed away by the blood of Jesus Christ when we confess our sins and repent and turn from it. In Isaiah 59, verse 2, "But your iniquities have separated between you and your God, and your sins have hid his face from you that he will not hear." Here we see another effect of sin. It causes you to be out of fellowship with the Lord. You'll be separated from God, and he will not manifest himself. He hides his face from you, and he will not hear your prayers. We've got to deal with all sin in our life so we're not hindering our relationship with God and also hindering our prayers from being responded to. In Jeremiah 3:25, he says, "We lie down in our shame, and our confusion covereth us. For we have sinned against the Lord our God, we and our fathers from our youth even unto this day, and have not obeyed the voice of the Lord our God." That shows the fact that disobedience is sin. If we do not obey the voice of the Lord, obeying the word of God, we are sinning against him. And these guys were doing it from their youth. And notice what was the effect of it. They had shame and confusion. Well, we're out of time for today. We're going to continue on this subject in the next broadcast. God bless you.
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0: Does your life, the way you interact with others every day, or the way you deal with disappointment or suffering, does that make the gospel appealing to others? Today on Truth for Life, Alistair Begg explains how we can be attractively righteous like Christ instead of being superficial or condescending like the Pharisees. Let's turn in our Bibles to Mark chapter 14. We're beginning with verse 32.
1: For those of you who may still not be believers in Christianity, who may not have come to trust in Jesus, I was greatly helped some time ago when I read John Stott's little sentence, and this is what he said: I could never believe in God were it not for the cross. I could never believe in a God who was removed from the pain and overwhelming distress of human suffering. For what we have in this description of the suffering servant, is not a reluctant Jesus. For he said, nobody takes my life from me. I have the power to lay it down. I have the power to give it again. It is not that Jesus is reluctantly going to the will of God the Father. For he goes purposefully and obediently and submissively, the way the Christian ought to go. But in his humanity, he inevitably recoils from it. Because you see, without substitution, the cross of Christ is unintelligible. And I think that's why people disregard it. Because the way in which many of us talk about it is completely unintelligible. Because if all we say concerning the cross is concerning something about the manifold love of God, and in order to show us how much he loved us, this is what he did to Jesus, the person says, well, there must be a missing piece in this puzzle, is there not? Well, of course there is. It was the love of God. Let's put it this way. We were so messed up that Jesus had to die for us. And we were so unbelievably loved in Jesus that he was pleased to die for us. But as he comes to the point of departure, the gospel writers tell us that he was distressed and he was troubled, and he explained he was overwhelmed with sorrow to the point of death. The atonement, the death of Jesus on the cross for sinners, is not a theory. It's not a mathematical equation. It's a flesh and blood reality. And there was nothing in Christ's humanity to blunt his emotions or to anesthetize his sensitivity. Did you hear that? There was nothing in Christ's humanity to blunt his emotions or anesthetize his sensitivity. Have you ever pondered what was going on when they offered him a branch with a sponge on the end of it, and it was wine mingled with gall? It was an anesthetic potion, and it says in the scriptures, and they offered him wine mingled with gall, but he refused to drink it. He refused to drink it. Why? In order that he might experience suffering in all of its unmitigated dimensions. In order that no one might be able to say, oh, but someone has suffered worse than this. He had anesthetic before that happened. No, he went to it completely without anesthetic help. And as a result of being entirely compos mentis, and perhaps in the immensity of his love, this was part of it. If he had taken that drug potion, how could he have looked down and said to his beloved disciple, look after my mother, will you? Or how could he have been available to say to the thief on the cross, today you will be with me in paradise? He refused the wine mingled with gall. He suffered at a level that no one has ever suffered. He endured everything for the sake of his own. What an amazing thing it is, and what a stupidity it is that 21st century Western Christianity offers itself to the world as a panacea for all ills, as the best grades at university, as the most significant job, as the cutest girls, as the high school quarterback boys. We are the people who've got it all together, you see. Why not come and join us? And then these interested agnostics begin to read their Bibles and say, how did you get here from here? What is this fellowship of suffering that the Apostle Paul was on? What was he talking about when he said, I want to know Christ? We stop, I want to know Christ and the power of his resurrection. That'll be enough for us. Finish the verse right there. There is no power of his resurrection except as it is experienced in the fellowship of his sufferings. It is only through his sufferings in Calvary that there is the reality of the resurrection. And the same, my friends, is true for you and me. And every attempt to deny that is known by our own hearts as fraudulent, is condemned by the scriptures clearly, and every well-thinking, cynical, agnostic friend that I have says, you're full of absolute bunk. And you know what? If I were to suggest that that was the essence of Christianity, they would be absolutely right. Now, let me just say parenthetically that some of you are staring at me. Staring at me. Because you're saying to yourselves, this cannot be. This cannot possibly be. Some of you are stumbling over my words. And I know why it is. Because you, like me, are very concerned to safeguard the divinity of Christ. Any notion of a weakened divinity is abhorrent to us because we know that it is contrary to the Bible, right? And liberal theology throughout the ages has always been weak on the divinity of Jesus. Fundamentalism, conservatism, evangelicalism has distanced itself from that danger. But I want to suggest to you, flirts with the opposite danger. Not now of a diminished divinity, but a diminished humanity. So now we have a less than human Jesus because we are so concerned to make sure that we have an absolutely divine Jesus. Now, we are not to be surprised by that because the early centuries fought through all these issues. And late in the 4th and 5th century, the church had to deal with a man called Apollinarius. And you can Google him. It's great being able to say that. And you can Google him. I don't know what Apollinarius would think about it. But anyway, if you Google him, you will find out that Apollinarius was a problem in the late 4th and 5th century because he was diminishing the humanity of Jesus. And so the councils got together and affirmed, just as in Christ there was complete and perfect Godhead, so there was complete and perfect manhood. Nothing that was necessary to humanness was lacking in him. Look for yourselves. Spent too long on the first, but you know my pattern now, don't you? Catch up for the rest of the time. Look, secondly, listen. Listen. My soul is overwhelmed to the point of death, he said. And going a little further, he fell to the ground. He fell to the ground. All our pictures, all those Christian pictures, I think they ought to all be taken out and thrown away, the most of them. Because we have all these pictures of Jesus, as it were, you know, before the cross. He's just so, you know, yes, oh yes. No, no, no, no. You can't have deeply distressed. You can't have troubled. You can't have overwhelmed with sorrow to the point of death. And then, no, you've got everything is everywhere. If you doubt that, listen to his words. Abba, intimacy, Father. Everything's possible for you. Sovereignty. If you're willing, we're in Luke now. Inquiry. take this cup from me? You could say that is the intensity of his expression. You could actually say that is the integrity of his expression. I have to be honest, Father. He says, right now, where I am, here, I wish that you would take this cup from me. Yet not what I will, but what you will. Now at that point, Luke tells us that an angel was dispatched. Angels are fascinating and we have no time to think about it. But I have this picture of like, if you play golf a lot and you play at nice golf courses, they always have good caddies for you. And there's a place or there's a wall where the caddies lean, at least in St. Andrews at the Old Course, or there's a little box in which they stay out of the rain, little shack, and they're all there. And they wait until the caddy master calls them up. Hey, Billy, I got a bag for you. And off they come, out they come. The Scottish ones, big red noses like this, because of what they spend their money on after they finished. They glow in the dark. You see them through the mist. Anyway, and Billy comes out, and somehow or another in the angelic host, it has to be like that. You know, like the chairman of the angelic band says, hey, I need you to go somewhere for me. I know you went to Bethlehem. I'm sure you remember that. Well, if you remember that, I want you to go now down to Gethsemane. And an angel came. An angel came to strengthen him. And we might have assumed that the angel would have fixed things. Here we go, angelic visitation. It's kind of a new age idea, isn't it? You know, big angel came, everything was nice after that. Angel comes, and then it says, being in anguish, he prayed more earnestly. So an angelic visitation never took care of the thing for him. And as he prays to his Father, he prays as an expression of his humility. He bows beneath the Father's will because he recognizes that Father knows best. And you will notice that it is not that he is somehow or another relying on prayer here. Don't misunderstand me when I say this, but there is no power in prayer. All of the power is in God. He's not trying to employ the power of prayer in order to rectify a situation. He is bowing before his Father, and he is acknowledging as he speaks to him in prayer, Father, you have power over all of heaven and all of earth. You can do anything you choose. From eternity, we determined together with the Holy Spirit that this was the plan. You planned it. I would procure it. The Holy Spirit will come behind me and apply it. Oh, Father. Because you see, Jesus knows that he is about to enter the one experience in life that for which he has no preparation. When the Father turns his face away. He has never lived absent the communion that he enjoys within the Trinity. Father, Son, and Holy Spirit coming up, if you like, in the wonder of their wisdom with this great plan of redemption. And now we're at the point. It is God who works in response to prayer. It is not prayer that works. And this, incidentally and parenthetically, is the answer to all the prayer stuff that you can read in Newsweek magazine and everything else. The Cleveland Clinic and the MIT and Boston hospitals and UCLA and everyone else. They're all very interested now. Let's get all in and talk about the healing powers of prayer. They tell them, no, there is no healing power in prayer. The only person who can heal is God Almighty. They say, well, no, we don't want that. That's not the program we're looking for. Yeah, well, the only person who can heal is the God and Father of our Lord Jesus Christ. We'd love to come and tell the whole Cleveland Clinic about how they can come to know the living God through Jesus. No, get out of here. That's not what we're talking about. We're talking about the power of prayer. There is no power in prayer. Look, listen, learn. So I will only make one point of application. And that is not in terms of prayer itself, but in terms of Christ's humanity and his passion. The Word, remember, we're told, became flesh and dwelt among us. Jesus comes into humanity. He is not detached. He was in touch with the religious establishment. In fact, he was opposed by the religious establishment. When he added Matthew to his disciple band and they had that big party at the house of Levi, nobody was more annoyed about it than the religious folks of his day. He's gone to eat with sinners and to attend a party with them. And Jesus came out and said, yeah, that's exactly right. I did not come to call the righteous, but sinners to repentance. Jesus, in his humanity, lived among sin. He lived where he could hear swearing, where he heard blasphemy, where he observed and confronted disease and mortality and sadness and squalor. That's where Christ lived. That's the nature of the incarnation. He did not come into our time-space capsule and live at the top of a high hill in a large palace behind gates, inured from the experiences of a common person. This is not the Buddha. This is not somebody who is in a rarefied environment. This is someone who is down now. He says, foxes of holes and birds of nests, but the Son of Man has nowhere to lay his head. And in the midst of all of that, he finds himself. Let me just say to you, I am so challenged by this. The challenge is obvious. How can we effectively impact a world we're not in? How many non-Christian friends do you have? How many non-Christian friends have you cultivated having? And when you go with them, I hope that we don't just give them a bunch of sanctimonious, cliche-ridden stuff. Nice is good. Do you understand that? That there is something attractive about the gospel? That in Greek there is agathos, which is intrinsically good, like a good apple, and there is kalos, which is agathos plus attractively good, intrinsically and attractively good. It is not enough for us to be intrinsically righteous. We are supposed to be attractively righteous. And our attraction does not lie in our willingness to play the game of those who don't agree with us, to join in their jokes, to affirm their nonsense, but it's just to be like Jesus. Three imperatives, and we're done. Be real. Be real. Be real. Everybody's asking about everybody the same question. Is this guy a phony? Is this for real? And every time you stand up and preach, I guarantee you every last one of them said, I don't know about him. Look at him there. Wore the same jacket every day. Filthy character. What's his problem? He doesn't say, he had no clothes or something. I don't know what's wrong with the guy. No, I wear this jacket every day because it's my favorite jacket. And my son bought it for me for my birthday. And I feel close to him when I wear his jacket. Be real. Be done. Be done. With what? With superficial triumphalism. It's not true to human experience. It's not true to the Bible. And it only attracts silly people. And it does not answer to the cries of the sick and the sad. Be real, be done, and be sure that Christ stands beside us when we are emotionally overwhelmed. You see, this little section in Gethsemane gives place to the Christian experience of distress, of being overwhelmed. And some of us, with a significant dose of the Pharisee in us, who've never really been distressed or overwhelmed, we have nothing to say to our Christian friends, brothers and sisters, when they're distressed and overwhelmed. They said, would you stop being distressed and overwhelmed? You're annoying me. Or, worse still, you know, if you were really a Christian, if you really had faith in the God, the risen Jesus, you know, I don't see you'd be distressed at all. I don't understand why you would be overwhelmed. What do you mean you're overwhelmed? You want to curl up in a ball and pull the blankets over your head and stay there till the week from next Friday? Well, this is fantastic, isn't it? Because now I found somebody who understands. Now I'm introduced to the ultimate counselor. Now I'm introduced to the one who was overwhelmed with sorrow to the point of death. So in my distress and in my fearfulness and in my quiet desperation, Jesus knows all about my struggles, socially, emotionally, physically. I can never go beyond his pain. My darkness, no matter how deep, is never more intense than his. For we do not have a high priest who is unable to sympathize with us in our sufferings. No, look, listen, learn.
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1: Father, write your word in our hearts, all that is helpful and true. May it be stored up for the evil day, if it hasn't as yet come upon us. That which is unhelpful or untrue, which is distinctly possible from my lips, may it be banished from our recollection. Grant that none of us may walk away without settling the issue of what it means to be in Christ. And may none of us evade the challenge nor miss the immense privilege of becoming increasingly like Christ in his humility, in his compassion, in his zeal for the souls of others, and yes, even in his experience of suffering. And may the grace of the Lord Jesus Christ and the love of God and the fellowship of the Holy Spirit rest and remain with all who believe, now and until Jesus comes or calls us to himself, and then forevermore. Amen.
0: I'm Bob Lapine. Thanks for listening. What possible hope do we as sinners have before a pure and holy God? Tomorrow we'll explore that question together. The Bible teaching of Alistair Begg is furnished by Truth for Life, where the learning is for living.
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3: This is Carol Platt-Liebel for townhall.com. In Trump v. Slaughter, the Supreme Court has issued one of the most important administrative law decisions in years. It overrules a famous precedent called Humphrey's Executor, which had protected some independent agency commissioners from being fired by the president. President Trump removed two members of the Federal Trade Commission over policy disagreements, but federal law says commissioners can be fired only for inefficiency, neglect of duty, or misconduct, so the fired commissioners sued. The Supreme Court held that the statutory limits on presidential removal violate the Constitution's separation of powers, and the court was right. If public officials exercise executive power but answer to no elected president on matters of policy, they're no longer accountable to the voters. That creates an unelected governing class, an oligarchy, really, that's protected by law. And that's fundamentally un-American.
4: For God so loved the world that he gave his only begotten Son, that whoever believes in him shall not perish, but have eternal life. Let us pray together. Jesus, save me. Forgive me for all my sins. I will follow you, Jesus. If you would like prayer, you're welcome to call 267-367-LOVE. 267-367-LOVE.
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5: When Abraham Lincoln was elected president in 1860, America stood on the edge of collapse. Over the next 4 years, the Civil War claimed more than 700,000 lives and tested whether our republic could endure. As the war drew to a close, Lincoln looked beyond victory. He looked toward healing. In his second inaugural address, he challenged the nation, "Let us strive on to bind up the nation's wounds, to achieve and cherish a just and lasting peace." Lincoln understood that preserving the greatest experiment in self-government required more than winning a war. It required the character to restore what had been broken. More than 160 years later, America still faces division. The question is not whether we'll disagree. The question is whether we still have the wisdom and the character to heal together.
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2: Good day. It's Father Tom, and I'm glad to be with you today. The Word of God says, be urgent in season and out of season with the gospel so that people would be saved. You see, why this urgency? Because hell is a possibility. No one speaks of hell anymore. Jesus did. I don't want anyone going to hell. And the only one that saves us from hell is the Lord Jesus Christ. No one talks about hell. Oh, I've gone to many funerals. Not being the celebrant, because I don't canonize people. And at the funeral, you would think, you had St. Henry there, that he did all these wonders. You know, at a funeral, my topic is not Henry, if he's the dead person. My topic is the risen Savior, so that the people who are mourning may be comforted, so that God will do something in the midst of death. I don't canonize people. I don't have the right. If they were faithful, I would tell people. Mary Ellen was faithful to the end. She loved the Lord Jesus Christ. I know it because when I went to her house to bring her Holy Communion, she would talk about the Lord Jesus Christ. I know that's who Mary Ellen was. I'm not worried about Mary Ellen. She knew Jesus, she loved Jesus, and she spent her life on people. I don't canonize people. I don't have the right. But I'm going to tell you, I've had funerals of people that were very, very low people. They had committed crime. What did I talk about? Oh, they weren't saints, neither am I. I talked about mercy. I talked about forgiveness. I talked about the love of Jesus. Oh, yes, that mercy is being held out to us to the last breath

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2: The righteous for the unrighteous, while we were yet sinners. Whoever is in the congregation, maybe they haven't gone to church in 38 years. They're hearing the message of salvation that God wants them. He doesn't hold 38 years against them. He says, come to me, all of you who are weary and find life burdensome, and I'll refresh you. Oh, it's my pleasure and my blessing to proclaim to people that are in the church for a funeral that haven't beckoned the doors of the church in years. It's my blessing to proclaim how Jesus loves not only this person that died, but for everyone in the congregation, that he gave his life for you and that he has a plan for your life. Oh, yes, you know, people listen. People listen. And you could tell, I taught grade 6, and I knew when the children were listening. Their eyes were open wide, not a sound in the room. They were hearing and they were listening. When there is a funeral, there are many people that come to a funeral that have no experience with Jesus. We need to love those people and present the gospel of forgiveness to everyone who beckons the door of the church. That's real. I remember once going to the grave, and this man came up to me, and he said something like this: is that salvation for me too? Oh, I said, yes. He said, I haven't gone to church or prayed ever in a long time. What does that mean? Oh, I said, now, Jesus is beckoning you, that he's knocking on the door of your heart, and he wants to come in, and he wants to forgive you, and he wants to fill you with the holy life of God. Oh, we do not hold anyone as if they are not good. Jesus died for the unrighteous like myself. And I need to proclaim that Christ wants to touch, heal, bless, and forgive everyone who hears the word of God. Funerals are the best place to do it. They're there because, you know, we have the guests in front of us. And all of us are going to be here one day. Oh, I say that. All of us are going to be the guests one day. We'll be in the middle of the aisle of the church. Where do you stand with Jesus? Where do you stand with Jesus? He beckons you. No one who comes to me will I ever reject. He beckons you. Just remember, you're going to be the guest one day at a funeral. Me too. What are you going to do about it? What are you going to do about it? We need to give people the opportunity to accept and give their life to Jesus at funerals. I do the same thing at weddings. Oh, yes, at weddings. That the two become one. But as a matter of fact, it takes three to form the marriage of a Catholic couple. The bride, the groom,

0: and Jesus. Three it takes. That's why we're here, inviting our Lord Jesus into the lives of these two people that have become one. That needs to be proclaimed. People are in the church. Some of them haven't beckoned the door and haven't heard the word of God in years. And so, I speak the truth, how God loves them, and he beckons them to come unto him and receive mercy and forgiveness. How do I know that? The cross tells me that. The blood that he shed tells me that. No one is a hopeless case in God's world. All of us begin at the same place. All of us. All have sinned and fallen short of the glory of God. We all start at the same place. I don't want to finish there, but that's where I started. But the gift of God is eternal life to those who believe in Jesus. Oh, yes. Funerals are a blessed place to proclaim the gospel. I don't know who does it. I used to do it. And people would come up to me and tell me, I never heard that message before. Oh, I said, I'm sorry. But that message is the message of the church. And I'm so glad that you heard it today. How Jesus loves you. And no one who comes to him will ever be rejected. You see, it's all about telling people the truth. Maybe someone just snapped on the radio. Far from God. But let me tell you this. All of us started far from God. Oh, I never robbed a bank. But when I started, I was far from God. And I entered the life of grace. Thanks be to God. God forgave me. I confessed my sins. I was forgiven. But I started at the same place as the bank robber. All have sinned and fallen short of the glory of God. My sin was no less than the sin of a bank robber. I needed salvation 100%. So does the bank robber need salvation 100%. I look down on no one. Why? Because all have sinned, me, and fallen short of the glory of God. But listen to the next line. But the gift of God is eternal life to those who believe in Jesus Christ. Eternal life. Remember what Jesus said in John's gospel. Eternal life is this, to believe in the Father and who the Father sent, the Lord Jesus Christ. Eternal life is believing in the Father and in Jesus. We are given that life of grace, eternal life. Thanks be to God. Thanks be to God. I'm going to tell you, eternity is forever. I don't want to spend forever in a place where I am not loved and cared about. I hope you don't want to spend eternity. So then what do we need to do? I'm going to tell you what we need to do. So simple. What did Peter say on the first day of Pentecost when he had just received the Holy Spirit? He said, repent, turn away from your sins, and believe in the Lord Jesus Christ, and you too will be saved. There's no one too far gone. No one too far gone. The message is for everyone, the saint and the sinner. No one who comes to me will I ever reject. That's real stuff. When people come to me and they're afraid of being rejected, I tell them this. We're going to pray, and if God rejects you, I'm going to give my life no more to him. But I know he's not going to reject him. Because Jesus said it. No one who comes to me will I ever reject. So I tell them, get rid of all the garbage. Get rid of it. Speak it out and never look back at it again. And they go to confession and they speak it out. And what happens after? Oh, there's a void. And what do we do with the void? We invite Jesus into the void for forgiveness, for blessing, for health, for joy. We invite Jesus into the void. That's why, you know, sometimes the hardened sinner is easier to be saved than the person in church. I remember a 90-year-old woman that I went to visit many, many years ago before I was a priest. And she was so sure, I am a Catholic. She didn't know Jesus. She was a Catholic, but she didn't know Jesus. So before I left, I talked to her about Jesus, how he loved her, how he gave his life for her, how he rose from the dead for her, and that he wanted to come in to her life. She was a church person without Jesus. We can have church people without Jesus. And we can have people that don't go to church with Jesus. The best is that go to church and have Jesus. That's the best. We will hear God's word and receive his body and blood. That's the best. And it's for everyone. No one who comes to me will I ever reject. That's what he says. And he means it. Are you that no one? Are you coming to him? Have you snapped on the radio today to hear that you're not God's impossible case? You see, if you were God's impossible case, what you would need to do, we have a red candle in front of the Eucharist that says Christ is present. You'd have to carry that red candle with you forever because you think you're God, because you've not sinned. Oh, I tell you, the word of God says all have sinned. Me, and you, and fallen short of the glory of God. The next line is wonderful, but the gift of God is grace through our Lord Jesus Christ. Anyone can come to Jesus, and we all come to Jesus as sinners. No one escapes that. We do not end up as sinners. We receive grace and the presence of God in forgiveness, and the life of God dwells in our hearts as we confess our sins and repent. The life of God. That's why people on death row who make an honest and wonderful confession, they will be judged, but they will be admitted one day into the kingdom of God. They made a profession of faith that they gave their life to Jesus, and they asked for forgiveness. I tell you, you might not be a prisoner, but you have not gone to confession in 100 years. The Lord says, come unto me, and I will give you rest. Come unto me. Get rid of that dark portion of your life. Confess it and turn away from it. I will pour out my love and spirit within you, says the Lord. But that's up to you, and that's up to me. And I'm going to tell you something. There was a woman I was told when I was a young priest. She was dying, and she was hateful. The pastor asked me to go and maybe listen to her, maybe talk to her about Jesus. It was the most frightening day that I've ever had. She was on her deathbed. I was telling her how she was loved and forgiven by the Lord Jesus Christ. I want none of that, said she. And I'm begging her, because I know she's going to hell. I'm begging her. He comes to you today. He loves you. No matter what you've done, he's got plans for your life and plans for your death. I want nothing to do with him. It scared the heart out of me that someone on their deathbed locked themselves out from the presence of Jesus. And I kept on trying to tell her how she was loved, cared for, and never forgotten. I hope when she took her last breath, she turned to Christ. It scared the heart out of me that someone so close to eternity said no, no, no. It scared me. God, bring people that are on the brink of death into your presence. I don't want anyone to go to hell. And it is Jesus who saves us from hell. Oh, I've dealt with hard sinners. And they gave their life to Jesus. But you know what? I was just like them. I was a sinner saved by grace. What God did for me, he could do for him or her. And he did. You see, I've not robbed the bank, but I've sinned. And my sin is a sin against the whole law. I've not killed anyone by grace, but my sin is a sin against the whole law, including killing. Because the law is one holy place. Break one commandment, and you've broken them all. It's like a Ming vase, so beautiful. One chip, and it's worth nothing. One chip, and the Ming vase is worth absolutely nothing. I've sinned, but thanks to God, I have a Redeemer. I've sinned, but thanks to God, I can tell people, no one who comes to me, Jesus said, will I ever reject. One person said, I have never gone to church. I remember this really happened. I was on my way to Gloucester, and I picked up a hitchhiker. And a hitchhiker had a bag in his hand, a paper bag. And he was fishing in it, and I'm thinking, he's got a gun there. And I'm a little afraid. So I wanted to talk to the hitchhiker. So I told him, I said, you know something? He had no gun. You know something? God loves you. He says, I never believed in God. I said, that's okay. He believes in you. And he loves you. And he's got plans for your life. That's why you came into my car, so I could tell you that. And he started to shake. You have no idea what I've done. I said, no, I don't. But I've sinned too. and fallen short of God's glory. Your sin is no better than mine or no less than mine. I'm going to tell you what I did. And he began to tell me as he was driving a bus. He backed the bus up, and there was a little girl, and the girl was killed. And he was carrying this torment, this guilt, all of his life, that he killed a 7-year-old child. I said to him, my friend, the Lord wants to take that torment out of your life. The Lord wants to give you peace. You did not do that in purpose. God has a plan for your life. God has a plan for your life. And I would think that little girl in heaven would want you to know that God has a plan for your life. And everything you've done, like myself, is under the blood of Jesus for forgiveness. We prayed. He asked the Lord to come into his life. I dropped him off at the place he wanted. I don't know how he followed up. None of my business. But you see, he was carrying this tortured guilt that he killed this child with his bus. Poor, poor man. Tortured. I told him about the mercy of God. I told him about what you're feeling is real. But you did not do that purposely. God wants to give you something you don't have. And that's peace. But you've got to let go of the torment. We prayed. I took him to his place. I went up to Gloucester to do what I needed to do. You never know who God puts in your basket. You never know. I never know who's listening right now. You never know. That's why we speak about him who's our salvation, about him who's our healing, about him who's our deliverance. It's all about Jesus. It's all about him. Nobody is too far gone. Nobody. Nobody. Nobody. The last second they can turn to God. I remember Bishop Sheen talking about, I'll have to do that tomorrow, about Bishop Sheen talking about people who had done crimes. May the Lord bless you and keep you. May he let his face shine upon you. May he give you peace. God bless you.
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11: In the name of the Father, and the Son, and the Holy Spirit, and I believe in God, the Father Almighty, creator of heaven and earth, and in Jesus Christ, his only Son, our Lord, who was conceived by the Holy Spirit, born of the Virgin Mary, suffered under Pontius Pilate, was crucified, died, and was buried. He descended into hell. On the third day, he rose from the dead. He descended into heaven, and is seated at the right hand of God, the Father Almighty. For there he shall come to judge the living and the dead.
12: I believe in the Holy Spirit, the Holy Catholic Church, the communion of saints, the forgiveness of sins, the resurrection of the body, and life everlasting. Amen.
11: Our Father, who art in heaven, hallowed be thy name. Thy kingdom come, thy will be done, on earth as it is in heaven.
12: Give us this day our daily bread, and forgive us our trespasses, as we forgive those who trespass against us. And lead us not into temptation, but deliver us from evil. Amen.
11: For the virtues of faith, hope, and love. Hail Mary, full of grace, the Lord is with thee. Blessed art thou amongst women, and blessed is the fruit of thy womb, Jesus.
12: Holy Mary, Mother of God, pray for us sinners, now and at the hour of our death. Amen.
11: Hail Mary, full of grace, the Lord is with thee. Blessed art thou amongst women, and blessed is the fruit of thy womb, Jesus.
12: Holy Mary, Mother of God, pray for us sinners, now and at the hour of our death. Amen.
11: Hail Mary, full of grace, the Lord is with thee. Blessed art thou amongst women, and blessed is the fruit of thy womb, Jesus.
12: Holy Mary, Mother of God, pray for us sinners, now and at the hour of our death. Amen.
11: Glory be to the Father, and to the Son, and to the Holy Spirit.
12: As it was in the beginning, is now, and ever shall be, world without end. Amen.
13: The first sorrowful mystery, the agony in the garden. Our Father, who art in heaven, hallowed be thy name. Thy kingdom come, thy will be done, on earth as it is in heaven.
12: Give us this day our daily bread, and forgive us our trespasses, as we forgive those who trespass against us. And lead us not into temptation, but deliver us from evil.
13: Hail Mary, full of grace, the Lord is with thee. Blessed art thou amongst women, and blessed is the fruit of thy womb, Jesus.
12: Holy Mary, Mother of God, pray for us sinners, now and at the hour of our death. Amen.
13: Hail Mary, full of grace, the Lord is with thee. Blessed art thou amongst women, and blessed is the fruit of thy womb, Jesus.
12: Holy Mary, Mother of God, pray for us sinners, now and at the hour of our death. Amen.
13: Hail Mary, full of grace, the Lord is with thee. Blessed art thou amongst women, and blessed is the fruit of thy womb, Jesus.
12: Holy Mary, Mother of God, pray for us sinners, now at the hour of our death. Amen.
13: Hail Mary, full of grace, the Lord is with thee. Blessed art thou amongst women, and blessed is the fruit of thy womb, Jesus.
12: Holy Mary, Mother of God, pray for us sinners, now and at the hour of our death. Amen.
13: Hail Mary, full of grace, the Lord is with thee. Blessed art thou amongst women, and blessed is the fruit of thy womb, Jesus.
12: Holy Mary, Mother of God, pray for us sinners, now and at the hour of our death. Amen.
13: Hail Mary, full of grace, the Lord is with thee. Blessed art thou amongst women, and blessed is the fruit of thy womb, Jesus.
12: Holy Mary, Mother of God, pray for us sinners, now and at the hour of our death.
13: Hail Mary, full of grace, the Lord is with thee. Blessed art thou amongst women, and blessed is the fruit of thy womb, Jesus.
12: Holy Mary, Mother of God, pray for us sinners, now and at the hour of our death. Amen.
13: Hail Mary, full of grace, the Lord is with thee. Blessed art thou amongst women, and blessed is the fruit of thy womb, Jesus.
12: Holy Mary, Mother of God, pray for us sinners, now and at the hour of our death. Amen.
13: Hail Mary, full of grace, the Lord is with thee. Blessed art thou amongst women, and blessed is the fruit of thy womb, Jesus.
12: Holy Mary, Mother of God, pray for us sinners, now at the hour of our death. Amen.
13: Hail Mary, full of grace, the Lord is with thee. Blessed art thou amongst women, and blessed is the fruit of thy womb, Jesus.
12: Holy Mary, Mother of God, pray for us sinners, now at the hour of our death.
13: Glory be to the Father, and to the Son, and to the Holy Spirit.
12: As it was in the beginning, is now, and ever shall be, world without end. Amen.
13: O my Jesus,
12: forgive us our sins, save us from the fires of hell. Lead all souls to heaven, especially those who most need of thy mercy.
14: The second sorrowful mystery, the scourging. Our Father, who art in heaven, hallowed be thy name. Thy kingdom come, thy will be done, on earth as it is in heaven.
12: Give us this day our daily bread, and forgive us our trespasses, as we forgive those who trespass against us. And lead us not into temptation, but deliver us from evil. Amen.
14: Hail Mary, full of grace, the Lord is with thee. Blessed art thou amongst women, and blessed is the fruit of thy womb, Jesus.
12: Holy Mary, Mother of God, pray for us sinners now at the hour of our death. Amen.
14: Hail Mary, full of grace, the Lord is with thee. Blessed art thou amongst women, and blessed is the fruit of thy womb, Jesus.
12: Holy Mary, Mother of God, pray for us sinners now at the hour of our death. Amen.
14: Hail Mary, full of grace, the Lord is with thee. Blessed art thou amongst women, and blessed is the fruit of thy womb, Jesus.
12: Holy Mary, Mother of God, pray for us sinners now and at the hour of our death. Amen.
14: Hail Mary, full of grace, the Lord is with thee. Blessed art thou amongst women, and blessed is the fruit of thy womb, Jesus.
12: Holy Mary, Mother of God, pray for us sinners now and at the hour of our death. Amen.
14: Hail Mary, full of grace, the Lord is with thee. Blessed art thou amongst women, and blessed is the fruit of thy womb, Jesus.
12: Holy Mary, Mother of God, pray for us sinners now and at the hour of our death. Amen.
14: Hail Mary, full of grace, the Lord is with thee. Blessed art thou amongst women, and blessed is the fruit of thy womb, Jesus.
12: Holy Mary, Mother of God, pray for us sinners now and at the hour of our death. Amen.
14: Hail Mary, full of grace, the Lord is with thee. Blessed art thou amongst women, and blessed is the fruit of thy womb, Jesus.
12: Holy Mary, Mother of God, pray for us sinners now and at the hour of our death. Amen.
14: Hail Mary, full of grace, the Lord is with thee. Blessed art thou amongst women, and blessed is the fruit of thy womb, Jesus.
12: Holy Mary, Mother of God, pray for us sinners now and at the hour of our death. Amen.
14: Hail Mary, full of grace, the Lord is with thee. Blessed art thou amongst women, and blessed is the fruit of thy womb, Jesus.
12: Holy Mary, Mother of God, pray for us sinners, now and at the hour of our death. Amen.
14: Hail Mary, full of grace, the Lord is with thee. Blessed art thou amongst women, and blessed is the fruit of thy womb, Jesus.
12: Holy Mary, Mother of God, pray for us sinners, now and at the hour of our death. Amen.
14: Glory be to the Father, and the Son, and the Holy Spirit.
12: As it was in the beginning, is now, and ever shall be. World without end. Amen.
14: O my Jesus,
12: forgive us our sins, save us from the fires of hell, lead all souls to heaven, especially those who are most in need of thy mercy.
15: The third sorrowful mystery, the crowning of thorns. Our Father, who art in heaven, hallowed be thy name. Thy kingdom come, thy will be done, on earth as it is in heaven.
12: Give us this day our daily bread, and forgive us our trespasses, as we forgive those who trespass against us.
16: and lead us not into temptation, but deliver us from evil.
15: Hail Mary, full of grace, the Lord is with thee. Blessed art thou amongst women, and blessed is the fruit of thy womb, Jesus.
16: Holy Mary, Mother of God, pray for us sinners, now and the hour of our death. Amen.
15: Hail Mary, full of grace, the Lord is with thee. Blessed art thou amongst women, and blessed is the fruit of thy womb, Jesus.
16: Holy Mary, Mother of God, pray for us sinners, now and the hour of our death. Amen.
15: Hail Mary, full of grace, the Lord is with thee. Blessed art thou amongst women, and blessed is the fruit of thy womb, Jesus.
16: Holy Mary, Mother of God, pray for us sinners, now and the hour of our death. Amen.
15: Hail Mary, full of grace, the Lord is with thee. Blessed art thou amongst women, and blessed is the fruit of thy womb, Jesus.
16: Holy Mary, Mother of God, pray for us sinners, now and the hour of our death. Amen.
15: Hail Mary, full of grace, the Lord is with thee. Blessed art thou amongst women, and blessed is the fruit of thy womb, Jesus.
16: Holy Mary, Mother of God, pray for us sinners, now and the hour of our death. Amen.
15: Hail Mary, full of grace, the Lord is with thee. Blessed art thou amongst women, and blessed is the fruit of thy womb, Jesus.
16: Holy Mary, Mother of God, pray for us sinners, now and at the hour of our death. Amen.
15: Hail Mary, full of grace, the Lord is with thee. Blessed art thou amongst women, and blessed is the fruit of thy womb, Jesus.
16: Holy Mary, Mother of God, pray for us sinners, now and at the hour of our death. Amen.
15: Hail Mary, full of grace, the Lord is with thee. Blessed art thou amongst women, and blessed is the fruit of thy womb, Jesus.
16: Holy Mary, Mother of God, pray for us sinners, now and at the hour of our death. Amen.
15: Hail Mary, full of grace, the Lord is with thee. Blessed art thou amongst women, and blessed is the fruit of thy womb, Jesus.
16: Holy Mary, Mother of God, pray for us sinners, now and at the hour of our death. Amen.
15: Hail Mary, full of grace, the Lord is with thee. Blessed art thou amongst women, and blessed is the fruit of thy womb, Jesus.
16: Holy Mary, Mother of God, pray for us sinners, now and at the hour of our death. Amen.
15: Hail Mary, full of grace, the Lord is with thee. Blessed art thou amongst women, and blessed is the fruit of thy womb, Jesus.
16: Holy Mary, Mother of God, pray for us sinners, now and at the hour of our death. Amen.
15: Glory be to the Father, and to the Son, and to the Holy Spirit.
16: As it was in the beginning, is now, and ever shall be, world without end. Amen.
15: O my Jesus,
16: forgive us our sins, save us from the fires of hell, lead all souls to heaven, especially those who are in most need of thy mercy.
13: The fourth sorrowful mystery, carrying the cross. My Father, who art in heaven, hallowed be thy name. Thy kingdom come, thy will be done, on earth as it is in heaven.
16: Give us this day our daily bread, and forgive us our trespasses, as we forgive those who trespass against us. And lead us not into temptation, but deliver us from evil. Amen.
13: Hail Mary, full of grace, the Lord is with thee. Blessed art thou amongst women, and blessed is the fruit of thy womb, Jesus.
16: Holy Mary, Mother of God, pray for us sinners, now and at the hour of our death. Amen.
13: Hail Mary, full of grace, the Lord is with thee. Blessed art thou among women, and blessed is the fruit of thy womb, Jesus.
16: Holy Mary, Mother of God, pray for us sinners, now and at the hour of our death. Amen.
13: Hail Mary, full of grace, the Lord is with thee. Blessed art thou among women, and blessed is the fruit of thy womb, Jesus.
16: Holy Mary, Mother of God, pray for us sinners, now and at the hour of our death. Amen.
13: Hail Mary, full of grace, the Lord is with thee. Blessed art thou among women, and blessed is the fruit of thy womb, Jesus.
16: Holy Mary, Mother of God, pray for us sinners, now and at the hour of our death. Amen.
13: Hail Mary, full of grace, the Lord is with thee. Blessed art thou among women, and blessed is the fruit of thy womb, Jesus.
16: Holy Mary, Mother of God, pray for us sinners, now and at the hour of our death. Amen.
13: Hail Mary, full of grace, the Lord is with thee. Blessed art thou amongst women, and blessed is the fruit of thy womb, Jesus.
16: Holy Mary, Mother of God, pray for us sinners, now and at the hour of our death. Amen.
13: Hail Mary, full of grace, the Lord is with thee. Blessed art thou amongst women, and blessed is the fruit of thy womb, Jesus.
16: Holy Mary, Mother of God, pray for us sinners, now and at the hour of our death. Amen.
11: Hail Mary, full of grace, the Lord is with thee. Blessed art thou among women, and blessed is the fruit of thy womb, Jesus.
16: Holy Mary, Mother of God, pray for us sinners, now and at the hour of our death. Amen.
11: Hail Mary, full of grace, the Lord is with thee. Blessed art thou among women, and blessed is the fruit of thy womb, Jesus.
16: Holy Mary, Mother of God, pray for us sinners, now and at the hour of our death. Amen.
11: Hail Mary, full of grace, the Lord is with thee. Blessed art thou amongst women, and blessed is the fruit of thy womb, Jesus.
16: Holy Mary, Mother of God, pray for us sinners, now and at the hour of our death. Amen.
11: Glory be to the Father, to the Son, and to the Holy Spirit.
16: As it was in the beginning, is now, and ever shall be, world without end. Amen.
11: O my Jesus,
16: forgive us our sins, save us from the fires of hell, lead all souls to heaven, especially those who most need thy mercy.
15: The fifth sorrowful mystery, the crucifixion. Our Father, who art in heaven, hallowed be thy name. Thy kingdom come, thy will be done, on earth as it is in heaven.
16: Give us this day our daily bread, and forgive us our trespasses, as we forgive those who trespass against us. And lead us not into temptation, but deliver us from evil. Amen.
15: Hail Mary, full of grace, the Lord is with thee. Blessed art thou amongst women, and blessed is the fruit of thy womb, Jesus.
16: Holy Mary, Mother of God, pray for us sinners, now and at the hour of our death. Amen.
15: Hail Mary, full of grace, the Lord is with thee. Blessed art thou amongst women, and blessed is the fruit of thy womb, Jesus.
16: Holy Mary, Mother of God, pray for us sinners, now and at the hour of our death. Amen.
15: Hail Mary, full of grace, the Lord is with thee. Blessed art thou amongst women, and blessed is the fruit of thy womb, Jesus.
16: Holy Mary, Mother of God, pray for us sinners, now and at the hour of our death.
15: Hail Mary, full of grace, the Lord is with thee. Blessed art thou amongst women, and blessed is the fruit of thy womb, Jesus.
16: Holy Mary, Mother of God, pray for us sinners, now and at the hour of our death. Amen.
15: Hail Mary, full of grace, the Lord is with thee. Blessed art thou amongst women, and blessed is the fruit of thy womb, Jesus.
16: Holy Mary, Mother of God, pray for us sinners, now and at the hour of our death. Amen.
15: Hail Mary, full of grace, the Lord. Hail Mary, full of grace, the Lord is with thee. Blessed art thou amongst women, and blessed is the fruit of thy womb, Jesus.
16: Holy Mary, Mother of God, pray for us sinners, now and at the hour of our death. Amen.
15: Hail Mary, full of grace, the Lord is with thee. Blessed art thou amongst women, and blessed is the fruit of thy womb, Jesus.
16: Holy Mary, Mother of God, pray for us sinners, now and at the hour of our death. Amen.
15: Hail Mary, full of grace, the Lord is with thee. Blessed art thou amongst women, and blessed is the fruit of thy womb, Jesus.
16: Holy Mary, Mother of God, pray for us sinners, now and at the hour of our death. Amen.
15: Hail Mary, full of grace, the Lord is with thee. Blessed art thou amongst women, blessed is the fruit of thy womb, Jesus.
16: Holy Mary, Mother of God, pray for us sinners, now and at the hour of our death. Amen.
15: Hail Mary, full of grace, the Lord is with thee. Blessed art thou amongst women, blessed is the fruit of thy womb, Jesus.
16: Holy Mary, Mother of God, pray for us sinners, now and at the hour of our death. Amen.
15: Glory be to the Father, to the Son, to the Holy Spirit.
16: As it was in the beginning, is now, and ever shall be, world without end. Amen.
15: O my Jesus,
16: forgive us our sins, save us from the fires of hell, lead all souls to heaven, especially those who are in most need of thy mercy.
11: Hail, Holy Queen, Mother of mercy,
16: our life, our sweetness, and our hope. To thee do we cry, poor banished children of Eve. To thee do we send up our sighs, mourning and weeping this valley of tears. Turn then, most gracious Advocate, thine eyes of mercy towards us, and after this our exile, show unto us the blessed fruit of thy womb, Jesus. O clement, O loving, O sweet Virgin Mary, pray for us, O Holy Mother of God, that we may be made worthy of the promises of Christ. Amen.
11: Let us pray. O God, whose only begotten Son, by his life, death, and resurrection, has purchased for us the rewards of eternal life, grant, we beseech thee, that by meditating upon these mysteries of the Most Holy Rosary of the Blessed Virgin Mary, may imitate what they contain and obtain what they promise. We ask this through Christ our Lord. Amen. Father, Son, Holy Spirit. Amen.
9: We would now like to welcome Father James Kubicki as he shares with our listeners on the topic of the precious blood of Jesus.
17: Precious blood reflection number one. For the Jewish people during Old Testament times, blood was considered sacred because it was life itself. They even had a law that you couldn't eat the flesh of strangled animals or otherwise use the blood of animals because it represented life, and life belongs to the Creator, to God. And when things were consecrated for worship and made sacred, they were sprinkled with blood. So when God made a sacred covenant with the people of Israel, blood was used to demonstrate the sacredness of the agreement. We read in the book of Exodus, chapter 24, that Moses proclaimed God's law to the people who said, "All that the Lord has said, we will heed and do." Then, having sprinkled half of the blood of the sacrificed animals on the altar, he sprinkled the other half on the people and told them, "This is the blood of the covenant which the Lord has made with you in accordance with all these words of his." Thus was the covenant between God and his chosen people sealed with that which was most sacred, blood, the sign of life, which human beings cannot create, but which can only come from God and which belongs to God. But as we know, the Israelites broke their covenant with God and did not follow his law or his plan for them. And so God chose to make a new covenant, not only with the Jewish people, but with the whole human race. The Son of God, the second person of the Most Holy Trinity, took flesh, joining in himself, in his one person, human nature and the divine nature, humanity and divinity. And how was this new covenant sealed? With blood. But not the blood of animals. Rather, God sealed his new covenant with something even more sacred, his precious blood. Jesus, the Son of God, sacrificed himself on the cross for humanity's salvation. His blood was sprinkled on the altar of the cross and then gushed forth from his pierced heart to be sprinkled on the human race. This is the new covenant which we celebrate at every holy sacrifice of the Mass. The consequences of this are enormous. We human beings are not autonomous individuals. We are not our own, free to choose to do whatever we want to do. St. Paul makes this very clear in his first letter to the Corinthians, chapter 6, where he writes, "Do you not know that you are not your own? For you have been purchased at a price. Therefore glorify God in your body." He repeats this teaching one chapter later, writing, "You have been purchased at a price." The price of our salvation was the precious blood of Jesus. We must be very important, very precious to God, that the Son of God would shed his precious blood to save us. As a Christian song speaking to Jesus goes, "You would rather die than to ever live without me." Do you believe that? Having celebrated a month dedicated to the Sacred Heart of Jesus, we now celebrate a month dedicated to the precious blood that gushed forth from that heart for our salvation. Though the Bible speaks often about this precious blood that saved us, it wasn't until 1849 that a feast to be celebrated on the first Sunday of July and then later on July 1st, was instituted in honor of it. This feast was dropped from the general liturgical calendar in 1969 because we already have a Sunday, Corpus Christi, when we honor the body and the blood of Jesus. However, there is a votive mass of the precious blood that can be celebrated, and the entire month of July is dedicated to the precious blood. The Bible is filled with references to this blood, And one of the earliest references, apart from the Bible, comes from Pope St. Clement, who, in the year 96, wrote, "Let us fix our gaze on the blood of Christ and realize how truly precious it is, seeing that it was poured out for our salvation and brought the grace of conversion to the whole world." Let's follow St. Clement's admonition and think frequently this month about the price that was paid to save us from sin and death. In doing so, we remember, first of all, that we are very precious to God. And secondly, we remember that we do not belong to ourselves and we are not free to do whatever we may feel like doing. We belong to Jesus, who shed his precious blood to save us. Thank you, Jesus.
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0: world that screams for your attention, there is a place that invites you to peace. 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
2: Por cuanto ha conocido mi nombre, me invocará y yo le responderé. 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
1: Praise the Lord. I'm Sharon Knotts, thanking you for joining us today on The Sound of Faith, because we know faith comes by hearing, and hearing by the Word of God. I'm excited to bring you today's message, One God for All Men. During his ministry, Jesus was only sent to the lost sheep of Israel, but when he ascended on high after his resurrection, he commissioned his followers, "Go and teach all nations what I have commanded you." This commission is without exceptions, because he said, "All authority is given to me in heaven and earth." He is Lord of the planet, and there are not other gods for other nations, for God is made of one blood, all nations, and there is one God for all men.
2: Jesus said in John 14:12, "Verily, verily, I say unto you, who believes in me, the works that I do shall he also do, and greater works than these shall he do." And he gave a reason. "Because I go to my Father. Because if I go not away," he said, "the Holy Spirit will not come. But if I go away, the Holy Spirit will come. And when the Holy Spirit comes, then you are going to receive power." Now, I just gave you authority, guys, but you need the Holy Spirit to come and give you power. Amen? And he's going to give you power that you can go forth and fulfill this great commission. Yeah. Don't try to do it without the power. And we'll see in a moment why that's not a good idea. So it takes you to the book of Acts. I love teaching on the book of Acts. I taught this when I taught young adults years ago in Sunday school. And we went through the book of Acts and we had a blast. Because sometimes it's hilarious. It's so funny. It's just crazy, some of the things that happen. And it just stirs you up and inspires you. Here's a summary of the book of Acts. Jesus went up, the Spirit came down. The saints went out, and the souls came in. That's the whole story of the book of Acts. Amen? And during Jesus' ministry, he was confined to the lost sheep of Israel. When the Syrophoenician woman came to him and wanted him to heal her daughter, what did he say? "I'm sorry, I can't help you. I'm only sent to the Jewish people, the lost sheep of Israel." Amen? And when he commissioned his disciples to go out, not at the end that we just read, but way back in the beginning of the ministry, when he gave them authority to go out, he sent them out. He told them to heal the sick and cleanse the lepers. Amen? And he said, "Don't go to the Gentiles, but only to the lost sheep of Israel." But after the cross and after the resurrection, now sending them forth to the nations of the world. And there is a prophetic verse, Isaiah 52:10 says, "The Lord hath made bare his holy arm." The arm of God in the Old Testament always refers to God's power. "The Lord hath made bare his holy arm in the eyes of all the nations, and all the ends of the earth shall see the salvation of our God." And you know what that word salvation is in Hebrew? Yeshua, Jesus. And all the ends of the earth is going to see the arm of God, his power, and they're going to see his salvation, his Jesus. Amen? So let's see what happens in the book of Acts. We're going to skip over the first part, and we're going to go to Acts 17. In Acts 17, we have the Apostle Paul. He's been converted. You know his backstory. I don't need to tell you. He has been converted. I have a message called Public Sinner Number One. Because Paul said he was the chief of all sinners. In other words, he says, "I'm the poster boy for bad guys. I'm the poster boy for sinners." And he said, "If God can save me, he can save anybody." That's what he told Timothy. Amen. And so he was the chief of all sinners. But one thing about the chief of sinners, and one thing about the worst of sinners, a lot of times they make the best witnesses, the best preachers and teachers, amen, the best witnesses, because they don't have any illusions about what God did for them. And there's nothing so powerful as a personal testimony, amen. And so we're going to take up with Paul's story in chapter 17, verse 16. Now, while Paul waited for them at Athens, his spirit was stirred in him when he saw the city wholly given to idolatry. Therefore, disputed he in the synagogue with the Jews and with the devout persons, and in the market daily with them that met with him. And then certain philosophers of the Epicureans and the Stoics encountered him, and some said, what will this babbler say? Others said, well, he seemeth to be a setter forth of strange gods, because he preached unto them Jesus and the resurrection, which they had never heard before. So here is Paul. He was with, you know, he had an evangelistic party. You can tell by where we started. And he had gone ahead of the rest of them to the city of Athens, which was the capital of Greece. Amen. And here he was in this city, and he was just taken back by how pervasive idolatry was in that city. That city was dedicated to gods, many, many gods. Temples all over the place, altars all over the place, shrines all over the place to many gods. So his first action was to go straight to the synagogue and preach to the Jews and the devout men, or the devout Jewish people. That's why Paul said over and over again throughout all of his letters, to the Jew first and also to the Gentile. Amen? So he went first to his brethren. He went straight to the synagogue to preach Christ. But look what it said after that. He also went to the market. He had a street meeting all by himself. He went to the markets. He went to the street corner. Amen. Yes, he went to the synagogue to reach his Jewish brethren, but he had a burden for this city because it was just taken over with such idolatry. So he went out on the marketplaces and the streets to preach the gospel, and he began to attract non-Jews. He began to attract the Greeks, the Gentiles. We read the philosophers, the Epicureans, and the Stoics. Very briefly, the philosopher simply means lovers of wisdom. Amen. And Epicureans were people that were lovers of pleasure. We have a lot of those guys still around today. Because Paul wrote to Timothy, said in the last days, men will be lovers of pleasure. Amen. Amen. They were the Epicureans. And then the Stoics. They were lovers of reason. And so they're a little more rigid. Amen. A little more rational and analyze everything. This is a hard crowd, people. This is hard people. I ain't talking about you. I'm talking about Paul. I mean, look what he's up against all by himself. He's got the philosophers that go on. And sometimes what they say doesn't even make any sense. Because the Bible says that the wisdom of men is foolishness. Then you have the lovers of pleasure. And you know, they don't want to hear nothing about getting your sins washed and cleansed and stuff. They want to do what they want to do. And then the Stoics, those who want to reason. And so they said that Paul was a babbler. Now, what does that word mean? I hear the word babble. I think somebody says a bunch of nonsensical stuff that doesn't mean anything. But that's not what this word means. You want to know the literal meaning? A bird that is a seed picker. Because they said, what is he going to say next? He seems to be a propagator of some strange gods. We never heard of this stuff. Amen. He's a bird picks this seed and picks that seed. Have you ever watched birds pick them up and throw them out here? We had a bird, a little, you know, parakeet, and the bottom of his cage would be filled with all these perfectly good seeds because he didn't like them. And he'd pick them up and throw them down to get to the ones he liked. Amen? And so they were calling Paul. They were saying, he's just a bird, a seed-picking bird. And what's this strange God he's preaching about? Because he was preaching to them the power of the cross. It's the power of the cross that God has chosen the foolishness of preaching, and specifically preaching of the cross, to save them that believe. Amen? So let's read on. Let's look at verse 19. And they took him and brought him unto Areopagus, saying, may we know what this new doctrine whereof thou speakest is? For thou bringest certain strange things to our ears, and we would know therefore what these things mean. For all the Athenians and strangers, that would mean those who were non-Greeks, which were there, spent their time in nothing else but either to tell or to hear some new thing. So these people, I don't know how they earned their living exactly, but they just love to sit around and talk and philosophize. Amen. And they either to tell some new thing or hear some new thing. Amen. And saints, that's what happens when people get caught up in the New Age philosophy. You think you've heard it all. Just about when you think you've heard the last preposterous thing that someone could say about a God or worship this or worship that, boom, here comes something that just you think this can't be real. I know I saw not too long ago on social media, there's this husband and wife group that are swingers. That means they swap around with other sexual partners. Okay? Now here's the thing. They are swingers for Jesus because they claim that while they're having a sexual relationship, that during that time, they can tell them about Jesus. I'm telling the truth, people. And that this gives them an opportunity to reach people they normally wouldn't reach. And of course, there were a lot of comments blasting them out, with scriptures and whatever. But you know what? There were also comments blasting the ones that were blasting those people, saying, you shouldn't judge people. They're trying to win souls to Jesus.

0: So much so that they had a shrine to the unknown God. Being led of the Holy Spirit, he cleverly addressed his audience of philosophers and rationalists and religiously superstitious, that he came to tell them who the unknown God was that they ignorantly worshipped. Since they didn't know who he was, they could not very well dispute him. And Paul appealed to their reason and wisely quoted one of their own poets, thereby disarming them. This unknown God is the God of all heaven and earth, and he cannot be reduced to a human work of art, since he made all things. And if we are his offspring, as your poets correctly claimed, then we must look like him. So he cannot look like a bird or a cow or a dragon or any other beast. The clincher is, God in times past winked at the sins of the nations, but now that he has sent his Son to reveal himself and to pay the price to remove their sins, he is not winking anymore. It is time for all men everywhere to repent and receive the gospel, because God is made of one blood, all nations of men. Regardless of skin color or culture, we're all the descendants of Noah and his sons, and there are not other gods for other nations. Because he has appointed a day when he will righteously judge the world by what they did with his Son Jesus Christ. I urge you to get this message, One God for All Men. 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
1: Praise the Lord. 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This is David Middleton welcoming you to the Doers of the Word radio program where I'm teaching you the uncompromised Word of God. We're talking about the area of sin. We pointed out that sin means to miss the mark so as not to share in the prize. We do not enter into possessing the promises of God and the blessings of God in our life. We've talked about what sin is. We looked at many scriptures indicating that if we don't do well, sin lies at the door. If we don't fight the spiritual battles, we're in sin. If we don't pray for one another, we're in sin. If we walk in rebellion, it's sin. If we speak wrong words with our mouth, it's sin. If we multiply words against God, it's sin. If we do not believe in His wondrous works, it's sin. If we provoke the king to anger, it's sinning against our soul. If we have pride, it is sin. If we don't watch our thoughts and we have thoughts of foolishness, it's sin. If we commit fornication, we sin against our body. Whatsoever is not of faith is sin. If we yield to the lusts of the flesh, it is sin. If we have respect of persons, it's sin. If we know to do good and doeth it not, to him it is sin. Not only sins of commission, but also sins of omission. If we have eyes of adultery, we will not cease from sin. And all unrighteousness. Righteousness is sin. And then in the last broadcast, we started talking about the effects of sin. We saw many scriptures where the effects of sin is it brought judgment, inherited generational curses coming down the line from 3 and 4 generations. We saw that if we continue to walk in sin and don't repent after we've

0: been corrected will even be punished 7 times more. We saw that barrenness will come from certain sexual sins. If we do not put on the armor of God and enter in and conquer our enemies and possess the land, we'll be guilty and we'll have sinned before the Lord, as God expects us to go in and possess the land and drive all the evil spirits out of every area of our life. If we walk in the sins of our forefathers, our heart is not perfect before the Lord. We saw that Ahab thought it was a light thing to walk in sins. No, sin is a serious thing to God. We saw that Jehoram, he cleaved to his sins of his forefathers. We saw the effects of sin is that heaven will be shut up and there'll be no rain or no blessing. We also saw that it'll cause no rest in our bones, mean our body will be affected, such as arthritis or having pain in our bones, degenerative effects, deteriorating effects. We also saw that sin affects our soul, as the psalmist was looking for healing for his soul because of his sins. We also saw that we can be held with the cords of our sins, and that we wrong our own soul when we sin against God. We saw that sin and righteousness were contrasted, as sin brings a reproach, while righteousness exalts us. If we allow bitterness, we'll be in sin and have no peace in our life. We saw that our sins causes him to hide his face from us, and he will not hear our prayers. And if we continue in sin, we'll have shame and confusion. God wants us to conquer all sin in our life. We're going to talk about more scriptures on the effects of sin today. Jeremiah 5:25 says, "Your iniquities have turned away these things, and your sins have withholden good things from you." Again, we see the effects of sin. When you walk in sin, it will withhold the good things from you. God wants to bring blessings upon you. He's already blessed us with all spiritual blessings in heavenly places in Christ, and all the promises of God are yea and in him, amen. He wants to do good things for you, but if you walk in sin, that will withhold the good things from you. In Jeremiah 30, verse 14, it speaks of the judgment that came on those whose sins were increased. They continued in them and did not repent from them. It says, "All thy lovers have forgotten thee, they seek thee not." It says, "All thy lovers have forgotten thee, they seek thee not. For I've wounded thee with the wound of an enemy, with the chastisement of a cruel one, for the multitude of thine iniquity, because thy sins were increased." In verse 15, he goes on and says, "Why criest thou for thine affliction? Thy sorrow is incurable for the multitude of thine iniquity. Because thy sins were increased, I have done these things unto you." Now, we've seen the effects of sin brings destructive things upon us and hinders the blessings of God coming from us. Here it speaks of the multitude of thine iniquity and the fact that the sins being increased. If you continue to walk in the ways of sin, you're going to see tremendous destructive effects in your life, as great judgments will come upon you. Jeremiah 44:23, he says, "Because you've burned incense, and because you've sinned against the Lord, and have not obeyed the voice of the Lord, nor walked in his law, nor in his statutes, nor in his testimonies, therefore this evil has happened unto you as at this day." You see, you got to realize that things just don't happen. There's always a cause for every curse, and that's because of walking in the ways of sin. Because they did these evil things and sinned against the Lord, didn't walk in his way, didn't obey him. And that's the reason that the evil happened to them. If evil is happening to you, you must understand there is a cause for it. And that cause is sin. In Ezekiel chapter 18, it says in verse 20 that the soul that sinneth, it shall die. And then it says, "The son shall not bear the iniquity of the father, neither shall the father bear the iniquity of the son." What is this talking about? There have been those who've thought that this means you can't have inherited generational iniquity curses. It's not talking about that. The word bear means to lift off. We know it's not talking about inherited generational iniquity curses because it says, "The son shall not bear the iniquity of the father, neither shall the father bear the iniquity of the son." How would inherited generational iniquity curses affect a person? They come down the inheritance line. When it says, "Neither shall the father bear the iniquity of the son," if that was talking about inherited generational curses, that would be sin going up the line, the son's sins affecting the father. This is not talking about inherited generational iniquity curses. This is talking about how the son cannot lift off the iniquity of the father, and the father cannot lift off the iniquity of the son. It goes on and says, "The righteousness of the righteous shall be upon him, and the wickedness of the wicked shall be upon him." In other words, each person has to deal with their own sin. A father cannot lift off the sins of the son, nor can the son lift off the sins of the father. It also talks about in verse 21 that if the wicked will turn from all his sins that he's committed and keep all my statutes and do that which is lawful and right, he shall surely live and he shall not die. All his transgressions that he has committed, they shall not be remembered unto him. In his righteousness that he hath done, he shall live. This is good news, because of all the sins we've committed, if we will turn and walk in the ways of righteousness, then all the sins that we've committed will not be remembered. But then in verse 24, it says, when the righteous turneth away from his righteousness, and committeth iniquity, and doeth according to all the abominations that the wicked man doeth, shall he live? The answer is no. All his righteousness that he hath done shall not be remembered. In his trespass that he hath trespassed, in his sin that he hath sinned, in them shall he die. That means if you are walking in the way of righteousness, and then you turn away from walking in that way of righteousness according to the word of God, and then you begin to continually commit iniquity and walk in the ways of sin, all of your righteousness that you did shall not be remembered. It's as if it never occurred. Understanding this is important so you understand what is going on in Matthew 7, verse 20 to 23. It says, wherefore, by their fruits you shall know them. Not every one that saith unto me, Lord, Lord, shall enter into the kingdom of heaven, but he that doeth the will of my Father which is in heaven. The word doeth is in the present tense in the Greek, meaning the one who is continually doing the will of the Father. So here it says, not everyone that says, Lord, Lord, is going to enter in the kingdom of heaven. Those that are going to enter in are the ones that have the fruits that have been doing the will of the Father. Verse 22 goes on and says something very important. Many will say to me in that day, Lord, Lord, have we not prophesied in thy name, and in thy name have cast out devils, and in thy name done many wonderful works? Who is this speaking about? This is speaking about born-again Christians. It's not speaking about unsaved people, as some people have tried to say. It's speaking about Christians, because it speaks of the fact that they prophesied in his name. You cannot prophesy in the name of the Lord if you're not a born-again Christian. It says, in thy name have cast out devils. You can't cast out demons in the name of Jesus unless you're a born-again Christian and you understand your authority. In thy name have done many wonderful works. Again, you can't do the wonderful works of God in the name of Jesus if you're not a born-again Christian. So this is speaking of born-again Christians. And notice it speaks of things that they had done, that they had prophesied, that they had cast out many devils, that they had done many wonderful works. This is all talking about past tense events as born-again Christians who prophesied in thy name through the Holy Spirit, cast out demons with the authority of the name of Jesus, and did many wonderful works through his name. Now in verse 23, it says, and then will I profess unto them, I never knew you. Depart from me, ye that work iniquity. The word work is in the present tense in the Greek, meaning it's ongoing action. The word iniquity is the word anomia in the Greek, which means lawlessness. So what this is saying is these ones were now continually working lawlessness, which means they were walking in sin contrary to the word of God. And this is what they were doing continually, working lawlessness. Because of the fact that they were now working lawlessness, he says, depart from me, because they're not walking in the way of righteousness anymore. And when Jesus said, and then will I profess unto them, I never knew you, he's referring to the fact that they're not walking in righteousness anymore. Now remember from Ezekiel chapter 18, where we saw the one who was walking in sin but turned away from sin, it said all of his transgressions or his sins that he's committed, they shall not be remembered unto him, because now he's walking in righteousness. But then in Ezekiel 18:24, the one who was the righteous, who turned away from his righteousness, now is committing iniquity and walking in the ways of sin continually. Remember what it says about him. All of his righteousness that he has done shall not be remembered. That's what Jesus means when he says, I never knew you. All of his righteousness, all the things that they had done, all the works that they had done, all that was done in the past shall not be remembered. That's why he says, I never knew you. This means it's imperative for every Christian to be continually doing the will of the Father. And we cannot be one of those Christians that were walking with him at one time and even done many wonderful works, such as prophesying or casting out demons or doing wonderful works of God, and then turn away from doing his word and start working lawlessness and walking the ways of sin continually. If you do that, you're going to hear Jesus say, I never knew you. Depart from me, you who are working lawlessness. Make sure that you are walking in line with the word of God all the days of your life. And then in Hosea chapter 4 and verse 7, The Bible says, as they were increased, so they sinned against me. Therefore will I change their glory into shame. These ones that were now sinning against God continually, it said he's going to change their glory into shame. Judgments will come. You will not continue to see the glory or the manifest presence of God. Instead, it will be changed into shame because of the effects of sin in your life. Now, let's begin to look at scriptures in the New Testament showing the effect of sin. In Romans chapter 5, verse 12, "Wherefore, as by one man sin entered into the world, and death by sin, and so death passed upon all men, for that all have sinned." Who was that one man? It was Adam. Adam let sin enter into the world. What was the result of it? Death. Death passed upon all men. All men are spiritually dead and separated from God at physical birth because of the sin of Adam. It now is passed on to everyone. That, of course, is the reason why everybody must get born again, receiving Jesus Christ as personal Lord and Savior, because you have to have a born-again experience receiving a new spirit in order to come into relationship with God the Father. So we see the effect of sin here. It caused spiritual death to come upon the entire human race, and physical death, of course, is manifest because of that. In Romans 6:23, the Bible says, "For the wages of sin is death, but the gift of God is eternal life through Jesus Christ our Lord." Here again, we see the wages of sin is death. What happened? Spiritual death, separation from God, came because of sin. Sin will separate us from Him, and it will hinder Him from manifesting His blessings in our life. But the gift of God is eternal life through Jesus Christ. It is a gift coming from Jesus because of what He has done. He went to the cross. He paid the price. He bore away all our sins. He went down into hell for 3 days and three nights, satisfying the claims of justice after suffering the punishment for sin for mankind and accomplishing the redemption. And then He was born again, the firstborn from the dead. And because of what Jesus has done, now you and I can be born again when we receive Jesus Christ as personal Lord and Savior. And we can receive the gift of God, which brings eternal life through Jesus Christ. So today we've seen more of the effects of sin. We have seen how they have a devastating effect upon you and your life. In the next broadcast, we will finish up on the effects of sin and then proceed to talk about how we can conquer sin in every area of our life as we are consistent hearers and doers of His Word. God bless you.
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8: 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May God richly bless you. Thanks for tuning in today. Today's Bible study, Peter leaves Jesus. So long. Catch you later. See you on the flip side. Hey, will you call somebody and tell them the radio program's on? Got a great Bible study for you tonight. Yesterday's Bible study was on Peter's conversion. Today's Bible study is on his backsliding. This is Brother Mike. I am the professional counselor at the Arizona Deliverance Center. We're downtown on 15th Avenue, just south of Osborne Road. 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Get there early. There are no seats left. The last Friday of the month at 7 p.m. May God richly bless you. Yesterday's broadcast was on the legendary Simon Peter. Today's is the same. Only yesterday he got saved. Today he loses his salvation. Let's follow along quickly. Matthew chapter 26. Jesus is talking to his disciples after the Last Supper, and he explains to them what's going to happen in the near future. Quote, "All you will be offended because of me this night. For it is written, I will smite the shepherd, and the sheep shall be scattered." He's quoting out of the prophet Zechariah, chapter 13. Then Jesus says, quote, "After I'm risen, I will go before you into Galilee." And they go on talking a little while longer, and Jesus washes the disciples' feet. You remember that? And of course, Peter pipes up again. He was always piping up. He ran his mouth like a busted chainsaw. He was the New Testament version of Aaron, who also ran his mouth like a busted chainsaw in the Old Testament. Peter says to Jesus, no, you're not washing my feet. Jesus said, if I don't wash your feet, you can't have a part in this ministry. And then Simon Peter then says, hey, wash me all over the place then. Wash my whole body then. Of course, he was running in his mouth, trying to make himself look good in front of the other disciples. Peter had deep-seated insecurities that he covered up by being a class clown and a person who talked all the time. You've met those kinds of people, I'm sure. And Jesus says to Simon Peter, Simon, Simon. Uh-oh, that's a bad sign there, because Jesus had named him Peter. But here at the Last Supper, he's calling him Simon again. Simon was his pre-Christ name. Simon, Simon, behold, Satan has desired to have you so that he can sift you like wheat. But I prayed for you that your faith would not fail. And when you are converted, strengthen your brethren. Can you believe he said that? Epistrepho was the Greek word. It means to be reconverted. That meant he loses his salvation and has to be reconverted. What a shocking scenario. Absolutely stunning. Because Peter had the biggest mouth of all the disciples. He was involved in everything that happened. He was always doing something involved in the ministry. The rest of the disciples looked up to him. They respected him. And Peter then starts to run his mouth again. Here it goes, blabbing away. He says, quote, Lord, I'm ready to go with you both to prison and to death. And Jesus kind of shook his head, lowered his head, and then said, kind of gently, I tell you, Peter, the cock shall not crow this day before you have denied me three times. Before you shall three times deny that you know me. Greek words, edu, have ever seen me. Absolutely shocking. Totally shocking. Well, Jesus got arrested, as you know. Peter cut off Malchus' ear. Jesus healed the ear. Told Peter, put his sword up. Then Jesus gets the soldiers to release the disciples, and they run away. They all run away in fear. Jesus left alone. He's arrested. Judas, of course, betrayed him and went back to the synagogue and tried to give the money back and wanted Jesus let go. But it was too late. Well, Jesus is taken away by the soldiers and he's headed toward the praetorium. He's going to stand trial before Caiaphas, and you know the story. Well, Peter was following behind Jesus, John chapter 18, verse 15. And so did another disciple, and most people think that was John. And that disciple was known to the high priest. And he went in with Jesus into the palace of the high priest. Wow, that's interesting. We don't get any explanation on that, how he knew him and why he was allowed just to go in. Very strange. Well, Peter wasn't allowed to go in. It says in verse 16, Peter stood at the door outside. Then John came out to get Peter. And he talked to the door woman and said, hey, you got to let this guy in. And since they knew John, they let Peter in. So Peter goes in. Remarkable. Then the damsel said to him, right after he got in, she takes another closer look at Peter. Greek word padeski. A padeski is a very young woman who is a slave. So we're looking at somebody in late teens, early 20s, something like that. She says to him, are you also one of this man's disciples? And he said, I am not. Then the servants and the officers were standing there where Peter was, and they had made a fire of coals because it was cold outside. They warmed themselves, and Peter stood with them, warming himself. And while he was doing that, they said to him, several people, are not you one of his disciples? They kind of recognized him. And he denied it and said, I am not. And then somebody who was related to Malchus, the dude that got his ear cut off, is this one of the servants of the high priest, being his kinsman, that's the Greek word sunganes, which means a relative. He was a relative of Malchus, said, quote, did I not see you in the garden with him? Didn't I see you? Somebody else said later on, said of a truth, this fellow was with him. He's a Galilean. You can tell. Well, Peter then freaks, and here's where he lost his salvation. Listen carefully. Mark 14:71. Quote, Peter began to curse and swear. The Greek word for curse there is anathema, and it means to place a curse and excommunicate someone. Only Peter did it to himself. He placed a curse on his own self and covered it up with curse words. And then he says another lie, quote, I know not this man of whom you speak. Greek word for know there is edu. See, I've never seen the guy before. He claims he'd never seen Jesus before. And at that very moment, walking through the praetorium on the way out after the trial was over, Jesus was in the walkway there and looked up and saw Peter over by the fire of coals and stared at him. And when he did that, they met eye to eye. Peter remembered the words that Jesus said about him. The cock's going to crow. And you're not even going to admit to ever seeing me. And you're going to do it three times. And it says, quote, Peter went out and wept bitterly. Bitterly, Greek word pikros. Pikros means viciously or violently. He went out and literally cried his guts up. And Peter, at that moment, left Christ and left the church. You know the rest of the story. Of course, the tomb was empty, and Peter and John ran to the tomb, and Jesus wasn't there. Later on, Jesus appeared to the group, all of them, including Peter, showing them that he had been resurrected, and he showed them his hands and his side. And the second time he appeared to them, was Doubting Thomas was finally there, and Doubting Thomas finally collapsed and said, "My Lord and my God." Peter was at that meeting, but Peter had not been reconverted, even though he saw Jesus raised from the dead twice. And then after that, on the Sea of Tiberias, John chapter 21, Jesus appears to them on the shore, and he'd already fixed a fire of coals. And he told them to cast their nets out on the right side, and they'll catch something. And they did, and they were swamped with fishes. Peter came in, dove in, and came to Jesus. And Jesus asked him three times if he loved him, and three times Peter said he did. And that's when Peter was reconverted and became a follower of Jesus again. Up until that moment, he had left the Lord and left the church and had gone back to fishing because he was consumed with guilt. Guilt is like a cancer to a Christian. If you need prayer for guilt, 602-636-5800. God wants to help you and save you and deliver you. See you next time.
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0: Welcome to For Zion's Sake. Isaiah 62:1 is taken directly out of the Hebrew Scriptures when the prophet Isaiah declared, "For Zion's sake I will not keep silent, and for Jerusalem's sake I will not keep quiet, until her righteousness goes forth like brightness, and her salvation like a torch that is burning." Your hosts for the program are Shelley and June Volk, Jewish believers burdened to see Jew and Gentile become one. Believers strengthened in their faith and for their Jewish kinsmen to come to the saving knowledge of Jesus as the Messiah, the Son of God.
1: Bless the Lord. Good evening to you and welcome to For Zion's Sake. We thank you for joining us. We're the Volks. My name is Shelley.
2: And my name is June. Hi, everyone.
1: It's good to be with you. And if you've been with us in recent evenings, you know we are in the midst of looking at chapter 3 in the book of Ephesians, especially the latter 8 verses. And Ephesians is one of the most encouraging books in all the Bible. It was written by Paul as he was a prisoner in Rome, but despite his condition, he spoke about the goodness and the fullness of the Lord and how God has granted to us immeasurable things. And if you have your Bibles, turn with us to Philippians chapter 3, verse 14. I'm reading from verse 14 to 21.
2: Ephesians or Philippians?
1: Ephesians, clearly. Ephesians. "For this reason, I bow my knees before the Father, from whom every family in heaven and on earth derives its name, that he would grant you, according to the riches of his glory, to be strengthened with power through his Spirit in the inner man, so that Christ may dwell in your hearts through faith, and that you, being rooted and grounded in love, may be able to comprehend with all the saints what is the breadth and length and height and depth, and to know the love of Christ which surpasses knowledge, that you may be filled up to all the fullness of God." Verse 20, "Now to him who is able to do exceedingly abundantly beyond all that we ask or think, according to the power that works within us, to him be the glory in the church and in Christ Jesus to all generations forever and ever. Amen." I read somewhere where Paul didn't use words that were common in Greece, but he added something
2: he
1: to
2: amplified.
1: It. He amplified it. For example, when you look at verse 20, "Now to him who is able to exceedingly abundantly," I think he added hooper in front of those words to make it super abundant or super exceeding. In other words, he went beyond the common language because it's necessary to go beyond what the language is to express what God has granted every one of his believers. It's powerful. And verses 20 and 21 are really a doxology. It's the praise to God. And verse 20 summarizes what immediately went before it, because if we receive these things that God has granted to us all, we will say, "Now to him who is able to do exceedingly abundant beyond." It's powerful. But if you look at those first few verses, this is what God has granted to us. We're strengthened with might through the Holy Spirit in the inner man. Number 2, that Jesus may dwell in our hearts through faith. Thirdly, we are rooted and grounded in love. Fourthly, to know the love of Jesus which surpasses knowledge. Isn't that interesting? We are to know the love of Jesus by experiencing it, which surpasses mere knowledge. And fifthly, and to be filled with the fullness of God. This is all according to the riches of his glory. And we read in other books about the riches of his glory and grace. Philippians 4:19. "My God shall supply all your need according to the riches and glory by Christ Jesus." How do we measure God's riches if it's unlimited? You can't. That's how God is. Ephesians 1:7. "In him we have redemption through his blood, the forgiveness of our trespasses according to the riches of his grace." Ephesians chapter 2, verse 7. "In the ages to come he might show the surpassing riches of his grace in kindness toward us in Christ Jesus." 1 Timothy 1:14, "The grace of our Lord was more than abundant with the faith and love which are found in Christ Jesus." 1 Corinthians 2:9, Paul quotes from Isaiah 64, Eye has not seen, nor ear heard, nor have entered into the heart of man the things which God has prepared for those who love him. Look what God has prepared for those of us who love him. So he's able to do above all, abundantly above all, that we can ask for or think. Sometimes I said on the programs in the past, when somebody asks me, how can I explain God? I say, I don't know if I can explain them, but I can say this. God is beyond, beyond. Whatever we think, he's that much more. He is so much greater than we can imagine, and it's all according to the power that works in us. I read from 2 Corinthians 3:5, not that we are sufficient of ourselves to think of anything as being from ourselves, but our sufficiency is from God. 2 Corinthians 2:14 to 16. Now thanks be to God who always leads us in triumph in Christ and through us diffuses the fragrance of his knowledge in every place. For we are to God the fragrance of Christ among those who are being saved and among those who are perishing. To the one we are the aroma of death leading to death, and to the other the aroma of life leading to life. And who is sufficient for these things? Paul on numerous occasions said, who is sufficient for these things? Who is sufficient to be a Christian on his own ability? It's impossible. I want to read from Philippians chapter 2, from the second part of verse 12 and on to verse 13. Let me start with 12. Therefore, my beloved, as you have always obeyed, not in my presence only, but now much more in my absence, work out your own salvation with fear and trembling. For it is God who works in you to both will and to do for his good pleasure. When we think we're doing something that pleases God, where did that come from? It comes from God. Listen to verse 13. It is God who works in you both to will and to do for his good pleasure. It's all God. It all comes from God. He is amazing. Where does this sufficiency come from? It's from God. And we read in Philippians chapter 3, verse 20. According to the power that works in us, and we just read Philippians 2:13, it is God who is at work in you, both to will and to do for his good pleasure.
2: And I encourage every listener that you yield daily your will to the Lord, that his will might be done in and through your life. And I promise you, you will never be sorry.
1: Really?
2: Because no matter how troubled your circumstance will be, he, through his life in you, that is the resurrected, overcoming life, will enable you to overcome.
1: Thank you, Lord. And Junie, it just hits me. It is God who works in you both to will and to do for his good pleasure. And I believe, being humans and not totally refined yet, sometimes when you do the will of God or do something to do for his good pleasure, I think we might get a little puffed up a little bit. But we need to remember, it's God who works in us to will and to do for his good pleasure.
2: Well, I think, Shelley,
1: it's all God.
2: Yes, but if we really experience death, like in our baptism with the Lord, to live in newness of life, we'll never take credit for his life, because we'll recognize our inability in certain situations to be like God, because our flesh opposes the spirit and our soul is fallen. It opposes the spirit. But when we're born again and he quickens us and we choose to say, Lord, not my will, my desire, but thine be done, we recognize, Shelley, a power that we know is not us. Because we would be different. We wouldn't forgive, or we wouldn't love, or we wouldn't go into a place of danger. I mean, Paul wrote the book of Ephesians in prison.
1: That's right.
2: And so he was imprisoned, experiencing this overpowering life that he wanted to encourage the church at Ephesus with. I mean, it's really amazing. He wasn't thinking of himself. He wasn't thinking of his situation. He was thinking outside of himself. That's why it's so big, Shelley, because that's what God does. That's what Jesus did when he walked the earth. He thought of us thousands of years later, that we would belong to him.
1: Yes, Lord.
2: And he would give us his life. He would share his life with us by teaching us to pray, "Our Father, who art in heaven."
1: Hallelujah.
2: It's so big, Shelley.
1: Yep.
2: He's so faithful. And the Hooper is really true. It's beyond our own comprehension.
1: So many things. It's unbelievable. There is no limit to what God could do.
2: And that's why when we experience it, Shelley, we really know it's
1: Hallelujah.
2: Not ourselves.
1: Oh, man, let us all know that. At the end of verse 20, it says, "All this is according to the power that works within us." What is that power? Very specifically, the source of power is the Holy Spirit. Without the Holy Spirit active and alive in us, we can do nothing. The Holy Spirit brings us into a new realm. And you know, when you look at all these verses, June, from Ephesians 3, God is calling us into a realm that cannot be achieved on a human basis. It's got to be in the Spirit. The more we yield to him, the more exceedingly abundant will be our lives, using the language of these verses. Speaking about the Holy Spirit, Acts 1, verse 8, "You shall receive power when the Holy Spirit has come upon you, and you shall be my witnesses, both in Jerusalem and in all Judea and Samaria, even to the remotest part of the earth." There was a great difference in the apostles. There were weakness. Peter denied the Lord, but once they got baptized in the Holy Spirit, they were new men. That's the power that must work in us to live the life that God is calling us to.
2: And we saw, Shelley, that the 120 on Shavuot, Pentecost, when the Spirit of God came upon them and baptized them in fire and in his Holy Spirit, they turned the world upside
1: Amen.
2: Down.
1: Right.
2: And it didn't matter if they lost their life, because their life was hidden with the Messiah in God.
1: Hallelujah.
2: And God graced them to an overcoming life of being that witness to love and forgive and proclaim his life.
1: We thank you for your Holy Spirit. Thank
2: Amen.
1: You that you baptized us in the Holy Spirit.
2: Amen,
1: that
2: Lord.
1: That you live in us through the Spirit. We love you, Lord, and we pray in Jesus' name it will touch every one of our listeners.
2: Amen. For Zion's
0: sake. If you would like to get in touch with For Zion's Sake, you can write to P.O. 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Until next time, the Lord bless thee and keep thee. The Lord make his face to shine upon thee and be gracious unto thee. The Lord lift up his countenance upon thee and give thee peace. 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
7: The steadfast,
6: 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Yes, breath in this life may be stuffed out, but the steadfast love of the Lord never ceases. 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Even if I die now, I shall not die before the Lord. Eternal life is mine. Jesus said, I shall not die but live, and I follow him.
7: 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In today's episode, Pastor Brian shares the second half of a lesson from Psalm 118. As we reflect on the words of this psalm, we can join in thanksgiving for God's steadfast love that releases us from the bondage of sin. You can find this lesson and many others when you visit unlimitedgrace.com. And while you're there, look for Pastor Brian's book, The Promises of Grace. Dr. Chappell offers a careful look at the beauty of grace and all it brings to believers. These blessings come with the understanding that because we cannot hang on to God, He hangs on to us. Let's hear now from Dr. Brian Chappell as he shares the second half of the lesson, a 7-11 song.

With wonderful worship, we recognize that what we do is we join our hearts in worship, not just with those here, but with the saints of the ages. And that is never more apparent than when we look to a psalm like Psalm 118. A different psalm than we have looked at in this summer series, because it is so clearly a psalm intended for corporate worship that is obviously intended for the people of God to use to encourage one another. In fact, it is what is known as an antiphonal psalm, where the leader and God's people were expected to respond to one another. Do you remember that Israel did that in worship? At times in the Old Testament, even singing to one another from various mountaintops, one branch, then the other, responding in worship to God. In this particular psalm, we recognize not just antiphonal readings, but an intention of reminding people about God's faithfulness to them. This is one of six psalms in the Old Testament that is identified as an Egyptian praise. Now, they were not praising the Egyptians. They were praising God for release from the Egyptians. And particularly as God's people celebrated their release from bondage, they reminded each other year after year at Passover, using this psalm, of God's great release from slavery by his powerful right hand. Which means, at the Passover meal that Jesus celebrated with his disciples, before his crucifixion, he and his disciples would have read and repeated this psalm to one another. I'm going to ask that you stand, and this morning we're going to put on the video wall so that we're all looking at the same translation, this psalm, so that you can echo with your voice the words and worship of Jesus and his disciples, as I will read a phrase and then ask you to follow me reading these words from Psalm 118. I'll read and then ask you to respond. Oh, give thanks to the Lord, for he is good. Let Israel say, let the house of Aaron say, let those who fear the Lord say, out of my distress I called on the Lord. The Lord is on my side, I will not fear. The Lord is on my side as my helper. It is better to take refuge in the Lord. It is better to take refuge in the Lord. All nations surrounded me. They surrounded me. They surrounded me on every side. They surrounded me like bees. They went out like a fire among thorns. I was pushed hard so that I was falling. The Lord is my strength and my song. Glad songs of salvation are in the tents of the righteous. The right hand of the Lord exalts. I shall not die, but live. The Lord has disciplined me severely. Open to me the gates of righteousness. This is the gate of the Lord. I thank you that you have answered me. The stone that the builders rejected, this is the Lord's doing. This is the day that the Lord has made. Save us, we pray, O Lord. Blessed is he who comes in the name of the Lord.
The Lord is God. Bind the festal sacrifice with cords. You are my God, and I will give thanks to you. Oh, give thanks to the Lord. For his steadfast love endures forever. Heavenly Father, we praise you with the people of the ages who came to a God who had made a way for them and claim again the steadfast love of the Lord endures forever. We lift heart and voice to you, recognizing that what you have done is given us cause to celebrate and to encourage one another with that celebration. Grant that by what we hear and do this day in this place, the steadfast love of the Lord that endures forever would be known by many. This we pray in Jesus' name. Amen. Please be seated. Well, what would you say is the main message of this psalm? How about his steadfast love endures forever? We actually repeated it five times, four times at the beginning, once at the end. Just be glad I didn't choose Psalm 136, where it's repeated 26 times. The things of God are our song. They become part of us, part of our lives, not just because we sing of our salvation, but because we remember our Savior. Verse 15, right in the middle, the right hand of the Lord does valiantly. The right hand of the Lord exalts. The right hand of the Lord does valiantly. Why the right hand over and over and over again? Because we remember this is a psalm for a people who are looking forward to a Messiah. We desire rescue. The right hand of the Lord must come. It's the right hand of the Lord that holds the sword of power. And here the psalmist is promising with the voice of the Savior, the right hand of the Lord does valiantly. We remember not only that Christ sits at God's right hand, not only intercedes for us at God's right hand, but he actually is the right hand of God. It is Psalm 98. Do you remember? Oh, sing to the Lord a new song, for he has done marvelous things. His right hand, his holy arm have gotten him the victory. It is Christ himself who is now presented as the advocate, the Messiah who comes to do the work of the Lord, which means he is not just salvation and Savior, he is the rescuer of his people, which is what God is promising in verses 17 and following. I shall not die, but I shall live and recount the deeds of the Lord. The Lord has disciplined me severely, but he has not given me over to death. Now you have to just kind of let your mind do what God himself intends and recognize Jesus would have been saying these words at the Last Supper. I shall not die, but live. I have been disciplined severely for the sins of the world, but I shall be rescued from death. It is the same Jesus who for weeks has been saying to his disciples, the Son of Man will go to Jerusalem and will be delivered over to the chief priests and the scribes, and they will arrest him, and they will flog him, and mock him, and spit on him. He will be crucified, and 3 days later he will rise. And Jesus, who has been saying that, is now with his disciples in worship, saying to them, I shall not die but live. But the beauty of this is not just that it applied to him, but he is giving us words that are to apply to us. That we who are God's people, redeemed by the right arm of God, can look at the world and say, what can man do to me? I shall not die but live. Yes, they may hurt. Yes, they may take things away. What if you knew that experience right in this moment? And say, what can man do to me? Yes, they can take my life, but I have eternal life. Yes, they can take my family, but Jesus holds them. The steadfast love of the Lord endures forever, and they are eternally his. They can take my reputation,
But I shall receive a crown of righteousness from the right hand of God. And the King of the universe shall declare me his own. The steadfast love of the Lord never ceases. Yes, breath in this life may be stuffed out, but the steadfast love of the Lord never ceases. This is not the final chapter.

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1: He shall not give me over to death. It will not have the victory. And that promise is so good for my heart and my soul when it seems that there is nothing in this world that could offer me anything. But what God is actually offering me is Himself. Verse 19. Open to me the gates of righteousness that I may enter through them. Now again, if you can hear Jesus saying that, do you sense it? Passover meal. He knows the soldiers are coming. He knows the crucifixion is ahead. And he says to God, open to me the gates of righteousness that I may enter in. But it's not just his words. It's what you and I, by the work of Jesus Christ, who has taken our sin upon himself, who's taken it away as far as the east is from the west, gives us the right to say that we shall stand before the gates of heaven and shall say with the authority of Jesus Christ, open wide the gates of righteousness that I may enter in. And the gates open because of the one who is our helper, our right-hand warrior of God, who opens the gates for us that death itself shall not have the victory. How does he do that? Verse 22, the stone that the builders rejected has become the cornerstone. This is the Lord's doing. It is marvelous in our eyes. This is the day the Lord has made. Let us rejoice and be glad in it. We so often take that last verse to rejoice in creation. But the actual context of the verse is salvation. The stone that the builders rejected, that rock of our salvation, who is Jesus Christ himself, that stone rejected by men has instead become the cornerstone, the foundation of our eternity in the temple of God. So that the Apostle Paul will say what? That Jesus Christ is the cornerstone rejected by men, but on the foundation of the apostles and prophets with Christ Jesus himself, the chief cornerstone, we have access to God. Jesus himself took this verse and applied it to himself, saying he was the stone rejected by men who had become the cornerstone. And so we begin to understand that what God is willing to do for your sake and for my sake is not just to open the gates of righteousness, but do it by the rejection of his Son, who would become the foundation of your hope and mine as he took on himself our unrighteousness to open to us the gates of righteousness as we ascend to heaven with no sin, with no stain because of the work of Jesus Christ in our behalf. If you begin to recognize that, you begin to recognize where we go in worship. He has opened the way. He has provided a way that is eternal. What do I do then? Verse 25, we pray. Save us. We pray, O Lord, we pray, give us success, probably better interpreted, victory. Give us your victory. If you really can open the gates of righteousness, if you have a plan beyond this life itself, if you provide a righteousness that's not my own, then God, save me.

0: How does he do that? Verse 26. Blessed is he who comes in the name of the Lord. We bless you from the house of the Lord. Do you recognize those words? Blessed is he who came in the name of the Lord, who comes in the name of the Lord. Here is Jesus descending the Mount of Olives, going into Jerusalem before his crucifixion. And the people expecting an earthly rescue, the Messiah king to come and throw over the Romans, began in ecstasy to throw down palm branches and their cloaks and to say, Hosanna, blessed is he who comes in the name of the Lord. And they praised Jesus as he was coming into town, not recognizing what he would do. At that same time, at the Passover festival, as Jesus is coming down the Mount of Olives into Jerusalem, in order to celebrate the Passover, scholars estimate that roughly 250,000 lambs would also be being driven into the city for the sacrifice of Passover. And out of the 250,000 lambs, God would choose just one to perform his glory. Who was that one lamb? It was Jesus. And that lamb sacrificed for us from before the foundations of the world being laid was the one that God chose. And the response of God's people, no mystery to you now, is verse 27. The Lord is God. He has made his light to shine upon us. Think of Jesus saying the next phrase, bind the festal sacrifice with cords up to the horns of the altar. Even Jesus, as he is celebrating the Passover, is telling the people, telling the disciples, bind the sacrifice to the altar. Perform the festival that God's wrath might pass over and he would deliver his people. And Jesus himself now leads the people, not just with intensity, but to the final purpose of the psalm, even the final purpose of worship, which is ecstasy. We sometimes can forget it, we Presbyterians, we frozen chosen, you know, that worship is not all cognitive. Sometimes it is meant just to release the heart from the troubles and the anchors of the world. Lord, can you just lift me above this for a moment? Can you just let me see the glories of eternity and the steadfast love of the Lord that endures forever, that I can rise above this and in ecstasy praise my God? And it happens. Verse 28, you are my God, and I will give thanks to you. You are my God, I will extol you. Oh, give thanks to the Lord, for he is good. For his steadfast love endures forever. It's what worship is meant to do. It's what the repetition can be about when God leads us by heart as well as by head, that we are somehow lifted beyond ourselves, lifted beyond the moment, and we know the ecstasy of a God who redeems beyond the moment and the trial and the tragedy. In St. Louis this last week, the violence erupted again. Near where Kathy and I have lived, near where we have friends, and we were reminded of a dear friend, the funeral of whose son we attended a few years ago. The son had been involved in gangs and drugs and violence, and by the amazing work of the right arm of God, had been saved. Had acknowledged Jesus as his Savior and had turned from the gangs and the violence and the drugs. And as a result, he was murdered. And at the funeral service of that young man in a church whose tradition is not like ours, in some way a church whose tradition may be more biblical at times, the mother of that child, despite the tragedy, knelt at the casket and raised her hands and said, thank you, Lord. Thank you, Lord. Thank you, Lord. She would not stop saying it. Thank you, Lord. Thank you, Lord. Thank you, Lord, for saving my son. And eternity had transcended the earthly, as what she had done by heart as well as by head had affirmed the steadfast love of the Lord endures forever. This was not the victory over him. This child had a greater victory because the Lord had saved her son by the gift of his son. It is Jesus who has made the way for you and for me so that you and I can truly sing with hearts that rise above the moment. Thank you, Lord, for saving my soul. Thank you, Lord, for making me whole. Thank you, Lord, for giving to me thy great salvation so rich and free. Thank you, Lord, that the steadfast love of the Lord endures forever. Remember that. It is worth repeating.
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5: I'm so down. I feel there's no point in talking about it. Nobody understands me anyway. I pray, but there's no sense in it. Nothing happens. It's as if God has completely forgotten me. Why do I always have to have it so hard? Others seem to be able to live a normal, happy Christian life, but with me it's just the opposite. I don't want to live anymore.
6: I know that it's hard for you now, but through self-pity no one has ever found the way out of his troubles. I know someone who has created and redeemed you, and who loves and understands you, Jesus. In his time he will give you people who understand you and who will be able to help you. But you have to have the eyes to see them. When you start to compare yourself with others, you give the enemy even more room in your soul, for this comparison stirs up envy and makes your self-pity even worse. How can you tell whether others are suffering less than you? You can't look into their hearts. Their external laughing may simply be a cover-up for their internal crying. Furthermore, you don't know when their lives will end or how. Tomorrow may bring them a hard blow. In the midst of all your depressions and troubles, cling to this truth. Whom the Lord loves, he disciplines and tries in the furnace of affliction. He is letting you go through these dark times so that you might be happy for all eternity. Therefore, be thankful that he's taking so much trouble with you, and stop comparing.
5: But if God loves me so much, then why doesn't he answer my pleas for help?
6: Do you really believe that he will help you? You will experience what you believe. Have faith that something will happen through your prayers, and something will happen. However, you can't insist upon having your own way as to when you should experience His help. Wait patiently, and help will come in God's time. It never comes too late. And as to your not wanting to live anymore, leave that up to your Heavenly Father to judge whether your life is meaningful or not. Right at present, you're incapable of judging it. However, as you look back on it in retrospect, you will be able to see His plan and His hand that was leading you, and you will be able to say, "Yes, my Father, your way was good." Do practice now saying a "Yes, Father," to these dark ways and burdens which you feel are being piled upon you. This "Yes" will unite your will with God's will and will give your life the greatest meaning. To the humble who bow down beneath their burdens, to them every burden becomes light.

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3: 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I am your host, Lucas Townsend, on this Wednesday, July the 8th. Today's Radio Family Rosary is in loving memory of Michael DeWitt. 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May his soul rest in eternal peace. At this time, we'd like to invite you to please join the Miles Jesu Rosary Group as we come together to pray the glorious mysteries of the Most Holy Rosary.
4: In the name of the Father, and of the Son, and of the Holy Spirit.
5: Amen.
4: I believe in God the Father, Almighty, Creator of heaven and earth, and Jesus Christ, His only Son, our Lord, who was conceived by the Holy Spirit, born of the Virgin Mary, suffered under Pontius Pilate, was crucified, died, and was buried. He descended into hell the third day, rose again from the dead. He ascended into heaven and sits at the right hand of God the Father, Almighty. From thence He shall come to judge the living and the dead.
6: I believe in the Holy Spirit, the Holy Catholic Church, the communion of saints, the forgiveness of sins, the resurrection of the body, and life everlasting.
5: Amen.
4: For the intentions of the Holy Father, our Father who art in heaven, hallowed be thy name. Thy kingdom come, thy will be done on earth as it is in heaven.
6: Give us this day our daily bread, and forgive us our trespasses, as we forgive those who trespass against us. And lead us not into temptation, but deliver us from evil.
5: Amen.
4: For an increase in the virtues of faith, hope, and charity. Hail Mary, full of grace, the Lord is with thee. Blessed art thou among women, and blessed is the fruit of thy womb, Jesus.
6: Holy Mary, Mother of God, pray for us sinners, now and in the hour of our death. Amen.
4: Hail Mary, full of grace, the Lord is with thee. Blessed art thou among women, and blessed is the fruit of thy womb, Jesus.
6: Holy Mary, Mother of God, pray for us sinners, now and in the hour of our death. Amen.
4: Hail Mary, full of grace, the Lord is with thee. Blessed art thou among women, and blessed is the fruit of thy womb, Jesus.
6: Holy Mary, Mother of God, pray for us sinners, now and at the hour of our death. Amen.
4: Glory be to the Father, and to the Son, and to the Holy Spirit.
6: As it was in the beginning, is now, and ever shall be, world without end. Amen.
4: O my Jesus,
6: forgive us our sins, save us from the fires of hell. Lead all souls to heaven, especially those in most need of thy mercy.
4: The first glorious mystery is the resurrection of our Lord from the dead. Jesus said, I am the resurrection and the life. He who believes in me, even if he dies, will live. And he who lives and believes in me will never die. Do you believe this? We pray for an increase in faith. Our Father who art in heaven, hallowed be thy name. Thy kingdom come, thy will be done on earth as it is in heaven.
6: Give us this day our daily bread, and forgive us our trespasses, as we forgive those who trespass against us. And lead us not into temptation, but deliver us from evil.
4: Hail Mary, full of grace, the Lord is with thee. Blessed art thou among women, and blessed is the fruit of thy womb, Jesus.
6: Holy Mary, Mother of God, pray for us sinners, now and at the hour of our death. Amen.
4: Hail Mary, full of grace, the Lord is with thee. Blessed art thou among women, and blessed is the fruit of thy womb, Jesus.
6: Holy Mary, Mother of God, pray for us sinners, now and at the hour of our death. Amen.
4: Hail Mary, full of grace, the Lord is with thee. Blessed art thou among women, and blessed is the fruit of thy womb, Jesus.
6: Holy Mary, Mother of God, pray for us sinners, now and at the hour of our death. Amen.
4: Hail Mary, full of grace, the Lord is with thee. Blessed art thou among women, and blessed is the fruit of thy womb, Jesus.
6: Holy Mary, Mother of God, pray for us sinners, now and at the hour of our death. Amen.
4: Hail Mary, full of grace, the Lord is with thee. Blessed art thou among women, and blessed is the fruit of thy womb, Jesus.
6: Holy Mary, Mother of God, pray for us sinners, now and at the hour of our death. Amen.
4: Hail Mary, full of grace, the Lord is with thee. Blessed art thou among women, and blessed is the fruit of thy womb, Jesus.
6: Holy Mary, Mother of God, pray for us sinners, now and at the hour of our death. Amen.
4: Hail Mary, full of grace, the Lord is with thee. Blessed art thou among women, and blessed is the fruit of thy womb, Jesus.
6: Holy Mary, Mother of God, pray for us sinners, now and at the hour of our death. Amen.
4: Hail Mary, full of grace, the Lord is with thee. Blessed art thou among women, and blessed is the fruit of thy womb, Jesus.
6: Holy Mary, Mother of God, pray for us sinners, now and at the hour of our death. Amen.
4: Hail Mary, full of grace, the Lord is with thee. Blessed art thou among women, and blessed is the fruit of thy womb, Jesus.
6: Holy Mary, Mother of God, pray for us sinners, now and at the hour of our death. Amen.
4: Hail Mary, full of grace, the Lord is with thee. Blessed art thou among women, and blessed is the fruit of thy womb, Jesus.
6: Holy Mary, Mother of God, pray for us sinners, now and at the hour of our death. Amen.
4: Glory be to the Father, and to the Son, and to the Holy Spirit.
6: As it was in the beginning, is now, and ever shall be, world without end. Amen.
4: O my Jesus,
6: forgive us our sins, save us from the fires of hell, lead all souls to heaven, especially those in most need of thy mercy.
4: The second glorious mystery is the ascension of our Lord into heaven. Jesus sent the apostles out to the whole world, and he promised to be with them forever. Let's pray for the virtue of hope. Our Father, who art in heaven, hallowed be thy name. Thy kingdom come, thy will be done on earth as it is in heaven.
6: Give us this day our daily bread, and forgive us our trespasses, as we forgive those who trespass against us. And lead us not into temptation, but deliver us from evil.
4: Hail Mary, full of grace, the Lord is with thee. Blessed art thou among women, and blessed is the fruit of thy womb, Jesus.
6: Holy Mary, Mother of God, pray for us sinners, now and at the hour of our death. Amen.
4: Hail Mary, full of grace, the Lord is with thee. Blessed art thou among women, and blessed is the fruit of thy womb, Jesus.
6: Holy Mary, Mother of God, pray for us sinners, now and at the hour of our death. Amen.
4: Hail Mary, full of grace, the Lord is with thee. Blessed art thou among women, and blessed is the fruit of thy womb, Jesus.
6: Holy Mary, Mother of God, pray for us sinners, now and at the hour of our death. Amen.
4: Hail Mary, full of grace, the Lord is with thee. Blessed art thou among women, and blessed is the fruit of thy womb, Jesus.
6: Holy Mary, Mother of God, pray for us sinners, now and at the hour of our death. Amen.
4: Hail Mary, full of grace, the Lord is with thee. Blessed art thou among women, and blessed is the fruit of thy womb, Jesus.
6: Holy Mary, Mother of God, pray for us sinners, now and at the hour of our death. Amen.
4: Hail Mary, full of grace, the Lord is with thee. Blessed art thou among women, and blessed is the fruit of thy womb, Jesus.
6: Holy Mary, Mother of God, pray for us sinners, now and at the hour of our death. Amen.
4: Hail Mary, full of grace, the Lord is with thee. Blessed art thou among women, and blessed is the fruit of thy womb, Jesus.
6: Holy Mary, Mother of God, pray for us sinners, now and at the hour of our death. Amen.
4: Hail Mary, full of grace, the Lord is with thee. Blessed art thou among women, and blessed is the fruit of thy womb, Jesus.
6: Holy Mary, Mother of God, pray for us sinners, now and at the hour of our death. Amen.
4: Hail Mary, full of grace, the Lord is with thee. Blessed art thou among women, and blessed is the fruit of thy womb, Jesus.
6: Holy Mary, Mother of God, pray for us sinners, now and at the hour of our death. Amen.
4: Hail Mary, full of grace, the Lord is with thee. Blessed art thou among women, and blessed is the fruit of thy womb, Jesus.
6: Holy Mary, Mother of God, pray for us sinners, now and at the hour of our death. Amen.
4: Glory be to the Father, and to the Son, and to the Holy Spirit.
6: As it was in the beginning, is now, and ever shall be, world without end. Amen.
4: O my Jesus,
6: forgive us our sins, save us from the fires of hell. Lead all souls to heaven, especially those who most need thy mercy.
4: The third glorious mystery is the descent of the Holy Spirit upon our Blessed Mother, the Apostles of Pentecost. Praying for the gifts of the Holy Spirit, especially we pray for the virtue of charity. Our Father, who art in heaven, hallowed be thy name. Thy kingdom come, thy will be done on earth as it is in heaven.
6: Give us this day our daily bread, and forgive us our trespasses, as we forgive those who trespass against us. And lead us not into temptation, but deliver us from evil. Amen.
4: Hail Mary, full of grace, the Lord is with thee. Blessed art thou among women, and blessed is the fruit of thy womb, Jesus.
6: Holy Mary, Mother of God, pray for us sinners, now and at the hour of our death. Amen.
4: Hail Mary, full of grace, the Lord is with thee. Blessed art thou among women, and blessed is the fruit of thy womb, Jesus.
6: Holy Mary, Mother of God, pray for us sinners, now and at the hour of our death. Amen.
4: Hail Mary, full of grace, the Lord is with thee. Blessed art thou among women, and blessed is the fruit of thy womb, Jesus.
6: Holy Mary, Mother of God, pray for us sinners, now and at the hour of our death. Amen.
4: Hail Mary, full of grace, the Lord is with thee. Blessed art thou among women, and blessed is the fruit of thy womb, Jesus.
6: Holy Mary, Mother of God, pray for us sinners, now and at the hour of our death. Amen.
4: Hail Mary, full of grace, the Lord is with thee. Blessed art thou among women, and blessed is the fruit of thy womb, Jesus.
6: Holy Mary, Mother of God, pray for us sinners, now and at the hour of our death. Amen.
4: Hail Mary, full of grace, the Lord is with thee. Blessed art thou among women, and blessed is the fruit of thy womb, Jesus.
6: Holy Mary, Mother of God, pray for us sinners, now and at the hour of our death. Amen.
4: Hail Mary, full of grace, the Lord is with thee. Blessed art thou among women, blessed is the fruit of thy womb, Jesus.
6: Holy Mary, Mother of God, pray for us sinners, now and at the hour of our death. Amen.
4: Hail Mary, full of grace, the Lord is with thee. Blessed art thou among women, and blessed is the fruit of thy womb, Jesus.
6: Holy Mary, Mother of God, pray for us sinners, now and at the hour of our death. Amen.
4: Hail Mary, full of grace, the Lord is with thee. Blessed art thou among women, and blessed is the fruit of thy womb, Jesus.
6: Holy Mary, Mother of God, pray for us sinners, now and at the hour of our death. Amen.
4: Hail Mary, full of grace, the Lord is with thee. Blessed art thou among women, and blessed is the fruit of thy womb, Jesus.
6: Holy Mary, Mother of God, pray for us sinners, now and at the hour of our death. Amen.
4: Glory be to the Father, and to the Son, and to the Holy Spirit.
6: As it was in the beginning, is now, and ever shall be, world without end. Amen.
4: O my Jesus, forgive us our sins, save us from the fires of hell. Lead all souls to heaven, especially those who most need thy mercy. The fourth glorious mystery, the Assumption of our Blessed Mother, body and soul into heaven. We pray for an increase in devotion to Our Lady, and for perseverance in grace. Our Father, who art in heaven, hallowed be thy name. Thy kingdom come, thy will be done on earth as it is in heaven.
6: Give us this day our daily bread, and forgive us our trespasses, as we forgive those who trespass against us. And lead us not into temptation, but deliver us from evil.
4: Hail Mary, full of grace, the Lord is with thee. Blessed art thou among women, and blessed is the fruit of thy womb, Jesus.
6: Holy Mary, Mother of God, pray for us sinners, now and at the hour of our death. Amen.
4: Hail Mary, full of grace, the Lord is with thee. Blessed art thou among women, and blessed is the fruit of thy womb, Jesus.
6: Holy Mary, Mother of God, pray for us sinners, now and at the hour of our death. Amen.
4: Hail Mary, full of grace, the Lord is with thee. Blessed art thou among women, and blessed is the fruit of thy womb, Jesus.
6: Holy Mary, Mother of God, pray for us sinners, now and at the hour of our death. Amen.
4: Hail Mary, full of grace, the Lord is with thee. Blessed art thou among women, and blessed is the fruit of thy womb, Jesus.
6: Holy Mary, Mother of God, pray for us sinners, now and at the hour of our death. Amen.
4: Hail Mary, full of grace, the Lord is with thee. Blessed art thou among women, and blessed is the fruit of thy womb, Jesus.
6: Holy Mary, Mother of God, pray for us sinners, now and at the hour of our death. Amen.
4: Hail Mary, full of grace, the Lord is with thee. Blessed art thou among women, and blessed is the fruit of thy womb, Jesus.
6: Holy Mary, Mother of God, pray for us sinners, now and at the hour of our death. Amen.
4: Hail Mary, full of grace, the Lord is with thee. Blessed art thou among women, and blessed is the fruit of thy womb, Jesus.
6: Holy Mary, Mother of God, pray for us sinners, now and at the hour of our death. Amen.
4: Hail Mary, full of grace, the Lord is with thee. Blessed art thou among women, and blessed is the fruit of thy womb, Jesus.
6: Holy Mary, Mother of God, pray for us sinners, now and at the hour of our death. Amen.
4: Hail Mary, full of grace, the Lord is with thee. Blessed art thou among women, and blessed is the fruit of thy womb, Jesus.
6: Holy Mary, Mother of God, pray for us sinners, now and at the hour of our death. Amen.
4: Hail Mary, full of grace, the Lord is with thee. Blessed art thou among women, and blessed is the fruit of thy womb, Jesus.
6: Holy Mary, Mother of God, pray for us sinners, now and at the hour of our death. Amen.
4: Glory be to the Father, and to the Son, and to the Holy Spirit.
6: As it was in the beginning, is now, and ever shall be, world without end. Amen.
4: O my Jesus,
6: forgive us our sins, save us from the fires of hell. Lead all souls to heaven, especially those who most need thy mercy.
4: The fifth glorious mystery is the coronation of Our Lady as Queen of Heaven and Earth. We pray this mystery for the triumph of the Immaculate Heart of Mary and the hearts of all men and women throughout the world, for peace in the world. Our Father, who art in heaven, hallowed be thy name. Thy kingdom come, thy will be done, on earth as it is in heaven.
6: Give us this day our daily bread, and forgive us our trespasses, as we forgive those who trespass against us. And lead us not into temptation, but deliver us from evil.
4: Hail Mary, full of grace, the Lord is with thee. Blessed art thou among women, and blessed is the fruit of thy womb, Jesus.
6: Holy Mary, Mother of God, pray for us sinners, now and at the hour of our death. Amen.
4: Hail Mary, full of grace, the Lord is with thee. Blessed art thou among women, and blessed is the fruit of thy womb, Jesus.
6: Holy Mary, Mother of God, pray for us sinners, now and at the hour of our death. Amen.
4: Hail Mary, full of grace, the Lord is with thee. Blessed art thou among women, and blessed is the fruit of thy womb, Jesus.
6: Holy Mary, Mother of God, pray for us sinners, now and at the hour of our death. Amen.
4: Hail Mary, full of grace, the Lord is with thee. Blessed art thou among women, and blessed is the fruit of thy womb, Jesus.
6: Holy Mary, Mother of God, pray for us sinners, now and at the hour of our death. Amen.
4: Hail Mary, full of grace, the Lord is with thee. Blessed art thou among women, and blessed is the fruit of thy womb, Jesus.
6: Holy Mary, Mother of God, pray for us sinners, now and at the hour of our death. Amen.
4: Hail Mary, full of grace, the Lord is with thee. Blessed art thou among women, and blessed is the fruit of thy womb, Jesus.
6: Holy Mary, Mother of God, pray for us sinners, now and at the hour of our death. Amen.
4: Hail Mary, full of grace, the Lord is with thee. Blessed art thou among women, and blessed is the fruit of thy womb, Jesus.
6: Holy Mary, Mother of God, pray for us sinners, now and at the hour of our death. Amen.
4: Hail Mary, full of grace, the Lord is with thee. Blessed art thou among women, and blessed is the fruit of thy womb, Jesus.
6: Holy Mary, Mother of God, pray for us sinners, now and at the hour of our death. Amen.
4: Hail Mary, full of grace, the Lord is with thee. Blessed art thou among women, and blessed is the fruit of thy womb, Jesus.
6: Holy Mary, Mother of God, pray for us sinners, now and at the hour of our death. Amen.
4: Hail Mary, full of grace, the Lord is with thee. Blessed art thou among women, and blessed is the fruit of thy womb, Jesus.
6: Holy Mary, Mother of God, pray for us sinners, now and at the hour of our death. Amen.
4: Glory be to the Father, and to the Son, and to the Holy Spirit.
6: As it was in the beginning, is now, and ever shall be, world without end. Amen.
4: O my Jesus,
6: forgive us our sins, save us from the fires of hell. Lead all souls to heaven, especially those in most need of thy mercy.
4: Hail, Holy Queen,
6: Mother of mercy, our life, our sweetness, and our hope. To thee do we cry for banished children of Eve. To thee do we send up our sighs, mourning and weeping in this valley of tears. Turn then, most gracious Advocate, thine eyes of mercy towards us, and after this our exile, show unto us the blessed fruit of thy womb, Jesus. O clement, O loving, O sweet Virgin Mary, pray for us, O Holy Mother of God,
7: that we may be made worthy of the promises of Christ.
4: Let us pray. O God, whose only begotten Son, by his life, death, and resurrection, has purchased for us the rewards of eternal life, Grant, we beseech you, that meditating upon these mysteries of the Most Holy Rosary of the Blessed Virgin Mary, we may imitate what they contain and obtain what they promise, through the same Christ our Lord.
8: Amen.
4: May the divine assistance remain always with us.
8: And may the souls of the faithful departed through the mercy of God rest in peace.
4: In the name of the Father, and of the Son, and of the Holy Spirit.
8: Amen.
3: We would now like to welcome back our good friend, Father James Kubicki, as he concludes on the topic of the precious blood of Jesus.
9: As the month of May is dedicated to the Blessed Virgin Mary, so June is dedicated to the Sacred Heart of Jesus that was formed in her womb when she said yes to God's plan for her and for our salvation. And this month of July is dedicated to the precious blood that flowed from the Sacred Heart through the tiny body of Jesus in Mother Mary's womb. This blood was first shed when Jesus was 8 years old and was circumcised. 33 years later, according to tradition, this precious blood was shed for our salvation when Jesus was beaten, scourged, crowned with thorns, and crucified on a cross. According to the book of Genesis, the first human blood that was shed was that of a son of Adam and Eve named Abel, who was killed by his brother Cain out of jealousy. God told Cain, "Your brother's blood cries out to me from the soil. Therefore, you shall be banned from the soil that opened its mouth to receive your brother's blood from your hand." Abel's blood called for punishment, but the blood of Jesus called for something very different. The precious blood of Jesus cried out for mercy. Remember the first word of Jesus from the cross on which he was nailed? "Father, forgive them, for they do not know what they are doing." In an apostolic letter dated June 30, 1960, Pope St. John XXIII wrote, "From the very outset of our pontificate, in speaking of daily devotions, we have repeatedly urged the faithful to cherish warmly that marvelous manifestation of divine mercy toward individuals and Holy Church and the whole world redeemed and saved by Jesus Christ. We mean devotion to his most precious blood." Then he went on to say that this devotion was part of his childhood. He said, "Fondly we still recall how our parents used to recite the litany of the most precious blood every day during July." Pope John XXIII wrote this letter hoping that the people of his time, and indeed of all times, would honor the precious blood of Jesus. He said, "As we approach the month devoted to honoring Christ's blood, the price of our redemption, the pledge of salvation and life eternal, may Christians meditate on it more fervently." Then, quoting from the first letter of St. Peter, he wrote, "You know well enough that your ransom was not paid in earthly currency, silver or gold. It was paid in the precious blood of Christ." Think about that. We were ransomed or freed from sin and death by something much more valuable than tons of gold or silver or precious gems and jewelry. We were freed by the precious blood of Jesus, the Son of God, the second person of the Most Holy Trinity. That means we are very precious to God. We, individually and our neighbors, and even our enemies, are very precious to God. If we keep that in mind, how differently we would think about ourselves and others, how differently we would treat one another. Pope John affirmed this, saying, "If only people would be more responsive to these promptings of his grace, how much the bonds of brotherly love among individuals and nations would be strengthened. Life in society would be so much more peaceable, so much worthier of God and the human nature created in his image and likeness." End quote. Devotion to the precious blood naturally leads to communion with Jesus, who comes to us in the Eucharist, where Jesus is present body, blood, soul, and divinity. And this devotion leads us to communion with others. Let's pray now with a prayer from St. Faustina. "You expired, Jesus, but the source of life gushed forth for souls, and the ocean of mercy opened up for the whole world. O fount of life, unfathomable divine mercy, envelop the whole world and empty yourself out upon us. O blood and water which gushed forth from the heart of Jesus as a fountain of mercy for us, I trust in you.
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21: When Abraham Lincoln was elected president in 1860, America stood on the edge of collapse. Over the next 4 years, the Civil War claimed more than 700,000 lives and tested whether our republic could endure. As the war drew to a close, Lincoln looked beyond victory. He looked toward healing. In his second inaugural address, he challenged the nation, "Let us strive on to bind up the nation's wounds, to achieve and cherish a just and lasting peace." Lincoln understood that preserving the greatest experiment in self-government required more than winning a war. It required the character to restore what had been broken. More than 160 years later, America still faces division. The question is not whether we'll disagree. The question is whether we still have the wisdom and the character to heal together.
0: Looking for answers to life's tough questions? 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

0: For Zion's Sake with hosts Shelley and June Volk. 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

0: morning and welcome to Picture Radio News Hour. Joe and Jason. We have Mike Morris today because it is Crypto Wednesday. Happy Hump Day. We got tons of ground to cover today, but very quickly, before we get into the crypto side of things, big developments overnight. Apparently, the war is back on, that Iran is scum, and the United States is going to continue attacks. Right now, the Dow is down 800, the S&P down 63. The NASDAQ, I guess, doing a little better. It's only down a couple hundred points. The 10-year note, here we go, 459. So back up, you know, right near that 460 level. Crude oil up $5 across the board. $75 and change here in the U.S. Brent crude pushing $80. And then, of course, we're watching the Japanese yen struggling here, 162.5. As the strong dollar will rule the day today. Gold is down 60 right now, 40.40. Well, actually, 40.45. 40.45. Silver's down $2, just below $58. But I have a big opportunity. We talked about this a lot yesterday. When I have sellers that want to retail out, you guys are going to be able to pick up things at huge discounts. Today, I have 15 $20 gold pieces, 3,925. That is, you know, think about spot now, 40.41. So you're talking, pick it up, you know, at 39.25. That's $115, $120 under spot. For $20 gold pieces, I only have 15 of them. Jump on them, 800-951-0592. And really quickly, I got to mention it. We did get the Fed minutes. Here's a big shocker. No one could really agree what to do. Should we raise rates? Not raise rates. People making the argument, why would, you know, because the I guess the big thought is, let's raise rates one time. And the people that don't want to raise, like, what good is that? Why raise, if you're only going to raise them once, why raise them at all? It was a pretty good question. I don't think any shocker there. The central bank not sure what to do. But again, the big deal here, it's those $20 gold pieces, almost $120 under spot, 39.25, got 15 of them. At 800-951-0592. Now, on to the crypto thing. So let's start with Texacoin. A few updates. All of our new containers. The liquid. I don't know what else to call it. We'll call it the liquid, the oil. It's in. They are going to be dropping our servers in there over the next 3-4 days. Expect a huge jump in mining capacity and our ability to win Light and Dogecoins awards. And then tomorrow, big call tomorrow. It's going to be on the new Nectar Pay, one of our utilities that is getting ready to roll out. And we are closing in on getting our licenses, our money handling licenses in all 50 states, which means the green light has been given. We are now actively pursuing downtown digital dollar and fair and festivals. So all of those things coming for Texacoin, the utility side of it, which is, hey, if the price got to go up, it's got to be utility. Utility is on the way. And then, of course, we have Mike Morris with us today. Mike, really, he's our crypto expert. You know, Jason, you know, he knows quite a bit. I know some stuff. My wife's pretty good at it. But Mike's our expert. He brought Orem to us, and he really is coming up with some really great things. For all of you that want to be involved in what's coming next in digital money, Mike is really helping us develop an entire ecosystem to get all of us to be able to operate in this space and simplify it as well. So we got Mike's got a lot of cool stuff he's working on that's going to make life even easier for those of you that decide that, hey, I'm going to get in to Texas or Risk It, or I'm going to get into Orem. Mike's got other projects, you know, that are even riskier that can get you even bigger returns. But the big thing is, He's going to help bring the easy button to all of us. And I know, Jason, that's one of the things, right? A lot of people like me, you know, hey, yeah, I can send an email and I can do a text. And, you know, if you challenged me, maybe I could do a three-way call. But when it comes to wallets and tap pay and this and that, right, we need a little help.
1: Yeah, I'm not very technologically up to date. And I can learn the stuff.

0: more than 6 months into Orem, I have no worries about Orem at all. There's nothing about how Orem is run that makes me worry. And Mike's going to talk a little bit about all of the things we can do around Orem and other things here at the, well, we have the big meeting tonight.
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0: 800-951-0592, Patriot Radio News Hour. Joe and Jason along with Mike Morris today. Again, $20 gold pieces. This is the best deal we've had yet. You're talking about over $120 below spot on a $20 gold piece. They're $39.25. I've got 15 of them. 800-951-0592. But Mike, lots of signups coming in. Lot of people starting to get familiar with Aurum and being able to get set up the VPN. And I will say this: by and large, most people seem to be having a pretty easy time. There's been a couple of people we got to hold their hand a little bit, and we do that. But you're finding more and more ways to make it even easier.
1: Yeah, I mean the process, the more we go through it, the more streamlined it becomes, and it gets easier and easier each time. You know, the folks that are needing a little extra help are generally folks that don't use their devices on a daily basis. But once you can kind of get over that hump, and the one thing I want listeners to understand is that the sign up process is literally the hardest part of Aurum. Because once you're in Aurum, you don't have to repeat a lot of that process. It's just the initial, you know, getting the VPN set up, getting the authenticator set up. But once that's done, then everything is just so smooth from there. And then once you're in Aurum, that dashboard that they have built is just, it's so easy to use. It's so easy to find the information you need. And they literally have things down to like one click of a button. And that's actually something new. They just came today. Wallet Connects will be available this week for

0: XAI. And so what that means, if you're not in Orem, is...
1: Yeah, I was just gonna say, whoa, XAI, let's define that.
0: Yeah, so XAI is the flagship bot for Orem that everybody has to be in. When you join Orem, you have to have a position in XAI. XAI is the bot that has the 1-year lockup period, but it also, you know, it's producing about 18% monthly returns. 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You can reinvest it yourself. 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You can do whatever you want with it. And generally, when you send that profit off, though, if you're sending it externally, it's up to 72 hours to receive it. Well, Orem is eliminating that if you connect your own third-party wallet. So for those that are doing Nero already, where they have their wallet connected, it's the same process. You would just connect a third-party wallet. It's a simple, it's like three clicks and your wallet's connected, and you'll be able to move money inside of XAI with a single click of a button, and it'll be instantaneous transfers as well. So it's Orem. Every day, Orem just comes out with something new. They also, last week, they acquired the Swiss financial company. They haven't named the company yet. There's a big press release coming out, but it was a brick and mortar type financial institution that they've now acquired to bolster their banking side of the house, the neobank portion of it. And today they came out and they said that the RWAs, the real world assets for real estate, for the Bali real estate plans, should be going live within the next couple days as well.
2: And that's pretty important, I guess, because if there's a Colorado-based bank that opens up to help people get into crypto, well, that's good for Colorado, but usually banks will get branches in other states. So I'm guessing this bank probably has branches in other countries in the EU.
0: And that's exactly what they were talking about, is that this financial company itself is already set up and already has all of the licensing that's required to operate and move and transfer funds and all those things in Europe. And it also was getting ahead of the curve for the new MiCA regulations that launched in Europe, which is similar to the Clarity Act that's coming here to the U.S. But Orem has pre-positioned themselves now to be fully MiCA compliant. And part of that was the acquisition of this financial institution. The other part is this self-custody in these wallets. And pretty soon the entire ecosystem in Orem will be self-custodial. You will never actually have your crypto 100% out of your control. It will stay within your own personal third-party wallet.
2: Joe?
1: And guys, for those of you that are, hey, I'm not quite following what Mike's talking about. These are big things. Really, really big things. If you don't have like an independent third-party wallet yet, don't worry. Wait for us. We will be recommending a certain wallet, and that we'll try to train everybody the same on the same wallets. And I know Mike's working on that, and we'll have that probably out next week when we talk about it. We'll probably tell you, hey, if you're going to be looking at a third-party wallet, here's the one that we're going to be focusing in on. And if you need help, hey, if you have this wallet, it'll make all of our lives a lot easier. That way we're all using the same thing. It'll make things a lot easier moving forward. And the cool part is, and again, this is one of the things, and we talked about this, last week, where, Texas Coin was behind the curve in being compliant, and now they're playing the game of catch-up. Orem is kind of operating the opposite way. They're like, hey, we've been down this road. Brian Benson knows what requirements are going to need to be, and they're seeing the legislation that is either going to be passed or has gotten passed, and they've moved very quickly to try to position themselves to where they're in compliance with all these new regulations, and that's something you like to see, because listen, all of this is still risk, right? None of us know what is going to happen in the future, but these are things, when we're looking at risk, this is what we want to see. Are you moving towards compliance? Are you getting your act together? Are you seeing what's coming, and what are you doing to make sure you stay ahead of it? And obviously, Orem's answered the bell to that one for sure, Mike.
0: Yeah, and it's when you get on these Orem Zooms and you listen to Brian Benson talk, it's really encouraging to hear, because they have an entire team there, a legal team and a compliance team that's following all of these things and making sure that they're getting in line with everything. And then you see the upgrades to the system in real time, and you know this, it's just working. And that's one of the things I like about Orem is Orem has that feeling. You know, they have their plan out to 2036, and anybody can come out and say, yeah, I got a plan until 2036. Now, whether that plan can be implemented or not, you know, that's really up to that company. But with Orem, I just keep seeing them check the boxes off, right? They said, these are the things we're going to do. Checkbox, checkbox, checkbox. And when I'm dealing with Orem, and I think Jason's the same way, is I do feel like there's a lot of longevity to this project.
2: Yeah, I don't really trust crypto fully at all. I'm still a gold guy. So, you know, if you don't hold it, you don't own it. But I when it comes to crypto projects, Mike knows, I kind of give like a time frame as to what's the earliest that this thing could just fail. And with what I'm seeing outside of Orem in the crypto space, and in America, and how America is dealing with cryptos, and also what the crypto project, in this case Orem, is doing, I think Orem's good for quite a while. And here's the thing, let's just say the date I give that it could possibly just die, right? Oh, hey, we're trying to sell something, so we shouldn't talk about it dying, right? How are you going to sell something when you talk about dying? Well, listen, I didn't think Texacoin would be 10 cents either, but that's what it is. And I feel the strong responsibility to give the best chance of success for anybody listening to us to get into this and be successful. So what does 2 years, which I think Orem's got till the end of 2028 now, what does that buy you? That if you just simply put $1,000 in, or if you put $100,000 into Orem and you just put in the XAI bot and just pull profits every day, no reinvest, nothing else, you just, like Joe did. Joe did this in January. Joe, 6 months in, he's got his money back. Whether it's $100,000 or $100, you will get your money back in about 6 months.
1: Hold on, real quick, Jason. I got my money back, and I took it. Yes. I want that to be clear. It's not sitting in the Orem app, right? No, I took possession of those profits, and that's an important step as well.
2: It's a huge step, and when we sign people up, there is a sponsor. There is money for sponsorships. To tell you the truth, the way Orem does the sponsorship money, because people say, "Oh no, it's multi-level, it's pyramid." The way Orem has it set up, it's not advantageous permanently. Because the people we're signing up, at some point there's a level in which they want to collect the money. We get a daily profit for anybody we sign up in our downline for the initial money you put in, and if you're reinvesting or putting any more money in the future. But let's just say you want to have a $10,000 position you want to pull every day, like Joe did. Well, if you put $5,000 in, whoever signs you up, you know, the upline is going to get a little percentage of that. And then if you set it to reinvest to get you to $10,000, we'll get a daily drip of that. But once you get to 10,000 and you start collecting every day, that's it. Joe and Mike and Jason receive no more compensation, no commissions once you're collecting. And then what I'm advising of most of the people that are signing up, now it all depends on your situation. If you're someone that has to come in small but you want to build it big, you're going to have to reinvest. And that's good for everybody that's around signing you up. But my suggestion is, since I'm saying, hey, I'd like to put a date on these where, hey, I have no idea for sure if Orem's going to be solid forever. You know, these things are crypto, and the crypto space, it can show a lot of turbulence. But I believe we have the rest of this year easy locked down. And next year, I think we're looking good too. I think we got through the end of 2028. And if that's the case, 6 months, you put $100,000 in this thing. In 6 months, you've got your $100,000 still sitting because your initial principal is locked for 1 year. You can pull your principal in the first year, but you take a penalty. You know that if you pull your principal in the first year, you're taking a 35% penalty. So you're going to leave it in there for a year. You put $100,000 in, and in 6 months, you got $100,000. You've been pulling every day. After 6 months, you've pulled $100,000. Your principal's still sitting there. Now you're waiting for your year to unlock your money. You got another 6 months go by. That's another $100,000 you pulled. That's in 1 year. So if we've got 2.5 years, do the math. That's how quickly, if you want to set your position quickly and start pulling the money. I highly suggest for guys that want to put bigger money into this, get your position set as quickly as possible. Because Orem, I'm going to say this about Orem. Orem is contagious. It is so well set up to make you really understand the money and the potential of this thing. So you're always wanting to feed the beast. And that's great. The more you feed it, the more it's going to pay you back. But it's not paid back until it pays back, which is why Joe was playing very cautious and wanted to watch this thing. I was a little less cautious, but I did wait a month after I put money in to just start pushing even harder. And you know, I haven't kept track of every dollar coming in because I use a lot of my Tether coin that I get for signups and stuff, so it's hard to keep record of all the money that I've gained from this. But I'm pretty sure I'm either paid back pretty soon, or I've already paid back, or I'm going to be paid back in a month or two. And I've had to fund several positions because of how Mike and I are setting this up and how we're doing this with Joe. So it's working fantastically.
0: Well, there's another strategy too in Orem. This is what I do, and I know other folks are doing it, is you put your large position into XAI. Mm-hmm. Put it on auto reinvest. Take advantage of all of that compounding interest. And then go set up a NeroBot where you never lose custody of your crypto. It's yours, right? So
2: the NeroBot, just to say, you don't have to lock that for a year.
0: Right, there's no lockup period in Nero.
2: But you can only build your Nero as large as your XAI position set up.
0: And your Nero pays a higher percentage. So you can put less money into Nero and get a higher return. And you can actually, if you set it up right, you'll get your principal back of your XAI while your XAI is still growing. And so you take your profit off the Nero side.
2: I'm sure there's a lot of confused people. We'll go back over, right, Joe?
1: Yeah, that's a lot. We'll be back.
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8: When Abraham Lincoln was elected president in 1860, America stood on the edge of collapse. Over the next 4 years, the Civil War claimed more than 700,000 lives and tested whether our republic could endure. As the war drew to a close, Lincoln looked beyond victory. He looked toward healing. In his second inaugural address, he challenged the nation, "Let us strive on to bind up the nation's wounds, to achieve and cherish a just and lasting peace." Lincoln understood that preserving the greatest experiment in self-government required more than winning a war. It required the character to restore what had been broken. More than 160 years later, America still faces division. The question is not whether we'll disagree. The question is whether we still have the wisdom and the character to heal together.

0: words like, no, sir, yes, ma'am, back.
1: 800-951-0592. Really quickly, Colorado, you guys will have another crypto meeting tonight at the radio station. Because, you know, like
2: 6
1: I said,
2: p.m., 6 p.m.
1: Right? What Mike and Jason were just talking about, you're like, whoa, that's a lot. What? Right? And so good news for Phoenix. So I've talked to Mike, and he has agreed. He is going to make a trip down here to the Valley of the Sun. It will be mid-August. Sometime mid-August, you know, somewhere, you know, say somewhere between the 10th and the 20th of August, we are going to have Mike come down. We're going to get down and dirty in all the details. You know, if it needs to be 2-3 hours, we're going to spend 2 or 3 hours showing and explaining everything. My suggestion, it's just a suggestion. My suggestion is get in now, get set up, start getting your daily deposits, and then when Mike comes down and we start talking about, hey, here's other things you can do, you'll be ahead of the game, so to speak, and already be like, oh, yeah, I see how this works, got it, right? And others of you, I get it. Hey, I'm going to want to wait, right? I need to see this face to face. I want to look Mike in the eye and really make sure I understand what's going on. But sometime mid August, we are going to have our first Orem meeting down here in Phoenix, and Mike has been gracious enough to come down and help us do that. And one of the things I want to stress about Orem that's unique is, it really doesn't benefit me, Mike, Jason, for you to sign up and say, oh, yeah, hey, that's me. It's under me. It's under me. It's under me. We actually don't even put people under us anymore. We're not sponsoring people. What we are doing is, for those of you that sign up now, right, all of a sudden, Mike, Jason, me, all we're putting people under you like you've sponsored them. And you brought, I don't even know who this person is. But now all of a sudden, they put enough people under me. I'm starting to make even more than I was making with the XAI bot that I originally signed up for. And all of a sudden, I got more money coming into my account, and that's kind of the beauty of this thing and why we've been telling you guys, hey, we have these prime spots available. All the big prime spots are gone. We still have a few of these smaller spots, but I want to emphasize this because, Mike, you brought this up earlier. You can start with a small spot and make it a big spot as you go. And all of a sudden, you turned your small spot into a prime big spot.
3: That's right. And it's Orem makes it so easy to do that. I mean, you get in, whatever you can, whatever's comfortable to you to get your XAI started. And if you're coming in smaller than in the smaller realm, then I think it's a good thing to put that auto reinvest on. Because when you have auto reinvest, as your money comes in, it's automatically going to move you up through those levels. So when you move up into those levels, you get 5% more of profit that you keep, plus another 1.5 on your daily percentage payout. So it's easy to grow.
2: Let me go basic on that. 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You keep 95% of your daily profit, Orem gets 5%. And just wanted to be very clear, because right. Mike, people are wondering about all of this stuff. There's also percentages made when you do have signups below you. There's also a percentage there as far as getting signups below you. So, but it's very basic, and I'm going to go just one more time before I just unleash Mike on the bigger stuff. It's really about your position. Like Joe's talking about how he's got more money coming in because he's building a downline below him. I'm going to tell you, you know, Mike and Joe and I, we're going to just keep signing people up. As long as people are interested, we're going to keep doing this and keep doing this and keep doing this. But there may be a time where it's going to get harder to get signups. You know, maybe it'll slow down. And if people get to their positions where they just want to collect their daily profits every day, that partner money will dry up or it'll go very small at some point. So really, it's about building your position and collecting your profit. And, you know, as quickly as you can, in my opinion, get your money back and start profiting and start making this thing work for you. Because here's the thing, Mike is much more positive. If this thing goes past 2028, past 2029, past 2030, and just keeps going and growing and getting bigger straight to their 2036 plan and beyond, you're going to have something sitting there that a lot of people are going to envy that you got in and got this thing going. Because we don't control the crypto space, but we have opportunities available right now, Mike.
3: Right. And getting in, especially on Joe's leg, right? Because Joe's leg is really where we're focusing right now. Getting in on Joe's leg and getting, even though those top $10,000 positions are gone, now we're working on the next level, right? And so a $200 position or a $50,000 position there, we still have to put people under those positions and under those positions and under those positions. So it's, if you have a big position, it's not like, well, all hope's lost, because we still have to put people under you.
2: There's going to be more prime positions coming as well.
3: Right. Every time you expand that next layer, then there's more prime positions.
2: As an example, Mike is Mike brought this to us. He signed me up first. He brought Joe in. So I signed up under Mike. And then Mike, at the time, we were still learning the downlines, how they worked officially. So Joe signed up directly under me. But we knew all three of us were going to have to build a downline, you know, to level up and get a higher percentage of the partner money. So Joe came in slower, wasn't as enthused about, you know, pumping a lot of money into this. So we started building my side first. Okay. And I got a couple of guys at the radio. I put Jack as one of my main legs. And then Dylan came in. We also have Dino Costa. He's coming in. He may be one of the things we grow too. He's growing it by himself, by the way. But what happened is that we're building my side. Mike needed to have a third leg because he had this guy Nelson who's got hundreds of signups, which is all underneath Mike. So he built mine, but he's like, okay, well, you get to a certain point, you need a third leg. Now, we're pretty far away from Joe's third leg, which means more prime positions will be coming. But before we get to Joe's third leg, we're going to have to rebuild my first position because Mike needs to stay ahead of the growth that Nelson has. This is why you got to put a lot of signups under people.
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0: 800-951-0592. Just call that number. You can get going into Orem. You can buy those $20 gold pieces that we have on sale at $39.25. You know, you got spot gold here at 4,040, so way below spot. And again, everything's down big today as the war's back on. But Orem loves volatility. Bitcoin today, right? Bitcoin's taking it on the chin today. It's actually taking it on the chin the last couple of days, right? Got back above 65,000. Now it's down to like 61,000, 60,000. It does up, down. Orem's one of those, hey, we just want to see it move. Anything moving, we're going to be able to capitalize on it. But really quickly, I do want to focus in on what does it cost to get into Orem? What's the bottom line? And we know you need a VPN. We have a deal that allows you for $71. It's good for 2 years. So you gotta come up with the $71. And then whatever you decide you want to deposit. From, I think the minimum's $100. I think that's the minimum.
1: $100. We should start saying, right, the minimum is $120, just because the $19.99 yearly sign-up fee for Orem, you have to have a $100 sign-up. So you might as well just, you know, the minimum really is
2: $120.
1: $119.99.
2: Right.
1: On top of that VPN, Joe. Go ahead.
0: Okay, so there you go. So $120 is the minimum. But whatever you put in. You put in $500, they're going to take out 20, right? You put in 1,000, they're going to take out 20. You put in 10,000, they're going to take out 20. You put in 50,000, they're going to take out 20. But that's it. So you got to pay the 71 if you don't have a VPN plus $20. I mean, that really is the only thing you come up with. And then whatever you decide you want to start your investment with. And like Jason and Mike were saying, don't even worry about, well, how does it, you don't need to, don't worry about it. Just know that if you get in now with us, you're going to be in a really good spot, and you're going to magically wake up one day, and there's going to be people under you that you don't even know who they are, and somehow, all of a sudden, you got to earn another, you know, an extra percent or an extra 2%, or, you know, who knows? Some of you could earn 3 or 4% depending on what your position is.
1: Well, and I had one person ask me a question, was concerned with one of the last shows we did. He's like, Jason, you said, when I put my $10,000 in, just kiss that money goodbye. I'm going to restate this. I'm going to keep saying it, too. When you put $10,000, let's go with that level. That's a nice, solid level. Now, you don't have to come in. Obviously, you can come in at 100, 200, 300, 1,000, 2,000, whatever. Well, I like the $10,000 level because that's a really strong position. That really shows you a strong return and a meaningful position. You put the $10,000 in. The people that I've put in on these $10,000 positions, they're bringing in about $1,600 a month. I always tell them 15%. Okay, you're going to get $1,500 a month. You can spend spendable profit if you want to just not set the reinvest. Okay, now your money is locked for a year. You don't want to take the penalty, so you're going to leave it in there for a year. Well, now you've pulled $20,000 at the end of a year because you're getting $1,600 per month. So here comes your year. Okay, all right. Well, your money's unlocked. Are you going to pull the $10,000 that's giving you $1,600 a month? I mean, anybody that understands basic math, no, you're going to keep, I'm a year in. I've pulled $20,000 out of this thing. I've got $10,000 principal, which I can pull. Okay. No, you're not going to pull your money. Because the very next month, that's another $1,600. And the next month, that's another $1,600. So if Orem has a colossal fail and blows up and is completely destroyed, which is, say, you're a year and 2 months in, well, you pull $23,000 out of the thing. You lose your $10,000 principal because, well, Orem crashes. You put $10,000 into something. A year and 2 months later, you pull $23,000 out of it. How is that a bad thing? How did you come out of that bad? There's no, I don't, there's nothing bad there. You're not going to pull it. You're not going to know if ORM's ever going to crash in time to pull your money. So you're not going to be able to call that situation. And maybe if you're super lucky, but it's not going to happen.
2: Well, that's one reason I like to call Nero the insurance policy on ORM, right? Because because Nero, which is part of ORM, it's in the ecosystem, it even pays higher than XAI, 32% monthly, is self-custodial. You never lose custody of that crypto. And so there are ways to set this up, utilizing that Nero as your insurance policy, so that you can get your XAI bot growing on auto reinvest and then taking your profit on the Nero side. And even with a smaller amount in Nero than what you have in XAI, you will get your principal back and then be into the profit side.
1: I'm heavy into XAI. I really like that the best. Nero does pay a higher percent. So I have a small position in Nero. My Nero position is a little, just a slight amount above 6,000. Man, I'll tell you, Nero's been really good. The last 4 or 5 days, I'm getting $78 or $79 a day on my Nero. So I don't know what that, Joe, I don't know if you want to do the percent on it. I'm getting $78, $79 a day on 6,000. That's great, man.
2: I've got 34,000 in Nero right now.
1: Yeah, I probably should beef up my Nero more, but Mike and I were working on so many things. It's just hard to figure out what you want to do, how you want to do it, when you want to do it. Then we're trying to dig up as much tether as we can to sign people up. It's an exciting situation, Joe, that's happening.
0: Lots of opportunity, but it all starts with that XAI bot.
1: Yep.
0: We'll be back here. We got one more segment with Mike, and then, of course, we've got the crypto meeting tonight. So there's even more information coming that way as well.
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0: 800-951-0592. Patriot Radio News Hour again. The last of the $20 gold pieces, 39 and a quarter, well over $100 under the spot price of gold right now. But we've been talking a lot about Orem and the bots. I'm not even in the next bot, the Neurobot, yet. Right, I'm behind. Right, I'm
1: Joe. You're leaving money on the table, buddy.
0: Right? I'm trailing Mike and Jason and all of this stuff. But here's the good part: by me trailing, it's actually given us better opportunities for the rest of you to get in and do really well. Guys, you know, yeah, am I being a little more cautious? Yes, right, I am. Right, I want to make sure everyone does real well. I love Jason's advice. Hey, if you're really smart about this, in 6 months you got your money back. And then after that, however long it goes, and it's all gravy. I do have one of my guys in Nero, and he's been in Nero for at least a month. And he's like, it's incredible, right? I mean, it's incredible. What it can do. The thing is, though, you can't get into that one until you get into the XAI bot. And here's the thing. The Nero thing isn't like the XAI bot, you know, as far as building your position. They pay you real good right from the get-go, so there's not a lot of, you know, extra juice that you get from that one with sign-ups and things like that. Right, Mike?
1: That's right. And the Nero, they just did a bunch of upgrades in Nero. It's running even smoother than it was over the last, because keep in mind, it was in beta test most of this time. It came out May 1st. It was in beta test. It only went live 2 weeks ago, and they've already done the first round of upgrades to it, and it is working smoother and slicker than it ever has before. The payouts come every night. There is no reinvest option in Nero. 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
2: You know, and the real quick, as we're finishing this hour up, the sponsor money that we that you make, if you have a circle of friends and family that look to you for financial advice, let's say you got 100 people, you developed and built that circle of friends and family that look to you for financial advice. If you get into Orem and decide that this is a good place to put those people, you will reap the benefits of that. What I like about the sponsor program is it's not an unending well of money that just flows up, which a lot of pyramid or Ponzi schemes kind of blow you up. It's well done to reward those that are like Mike and Joe and I that are working hard to put this in front of you so that you can benefit from it. It takes time and effort for Mike to do what Mike's doing, for me to do the part that I'm doing and then the part that Joe is doing. It takes that. Joe has been on the air for all these years trying to help people with financial opportunities, mostly through gold and silver. And that position that Joe worked his, you know, decades for, he's bringing that to you through Texacoin first and now through Orem, same as me. That time and effort gets repaid. You don't have to have it. You can just sign up to Orem and enjoy it. And everybody that's signing up to Orem at some point in the far future, as long as Orem is still working, it's mostly your position that's going to be paying you. But Joe, we're here to help ourselves by helping you get into this space, Joe.
0: What do they say? Help me help you, right?
2: Yes.
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0: Good afternoon and welcome to the Narrow Path radio broadcast. My name is Steve Gregg and we're live for an hour each weekday afternoon so that we can take your calls. If you have questions you'd like to call in about the Bible, about the Christian faith, maybe you'd like to call in because there's something that this host has represented as true which you think is not quite right and you'd like to balance comment or correct, that's fine. You're always welcome to do that on this show. The number to call is 844-484-5737. It looks like the lines all just lit up, which means we don't have any open lines at this second, but do not fear. There will be lines opening up continually through the program, so just try randomly in the next hour anytime. Earlier the better, of course. If you call too late, we probably can't give you much time on the air. So the number is 844-484-5737. All right, and I don't see any reason not to go directly to the phones now and talk to Rick, who's calling from the state of Maine. Hi, Rick. Welcome.
1: Hey, Steve. Thank you for taking my call.
0: Sure.
1: I've been tracing a theme through Scripture and wanted to get your thoughts. It's about knowing God, and if I could, I'd like to just very quickly read a few verses. In Hosea chapter 4, God says Israel has no faithfulness, no hesed, no covenant loyalty, and he says that they have no knowledge of God, which is obvious by their lives of murder and adultery and theft and covenant breaking. And then in Hosea 6, he calls them to return to him and press on to know him, but immediately says that their covenant loyalty is only temporary. And he declares that, you know, this is where he famously says, I desire hesed, like, you know, covenant loyalty rather than sacrifice and the knowledge of God rather than burnt offering. So there's like parallelism there where it seems that knowing God and covenant loyalty are meant to clarify each other. But then as I look in the New Testament, I see in 1 John chapter 2, he says, by this, we know that we have come to know him if we keep his commandments, and anyone who claims to know him while not obeying him is lying. And finally, Matthew chapter 7, Jesus says to those who practice lawlessness and don't do the will of God, he says, I never knew you to them, even though they claim to serve him. So my question is, would it be fair to say that throughout both the Old and the New Testaments, knowing God refers to a like intimate covenant relationship rather than merely knowing facts about him, and that obedience to God's will is the primary biblical evidence that we can look at to discern whether or not we truly know him or are known by him?
0: Yeah, well, definitely. It seems to me that, you know, Adam and Eve knew God both before and after they ate of the tree. In some sense, they knew him. In some ways, they knew him even, they knew more about him after they sinned because they learned that he keeps his threats. But, I mean, they knew him before then, too. But I don't think they knew him well. I think they just knew he existed and knew what he had told them to do. But obedience to him wasn't a part of their practice, apparently. And so knowing about God was true of them before they sinned and after, but they were not lost until they sinned. It's obedience to God that shows that you know him in the way that saves. Of course, you didn't. I thought you might also mention John 17:3, where Jesus said, this is eternal life, that they might know you, the only true God, and Jesus Christ whom you've sent. So eternal life is knowing God. And as you pointed out from the other verses you quoted, knowing God is always seen in obedience to God. Now, it doesn't mean that people who know God will never stumble. It doesn't mean that they're always obedient every moment. It means that that is their trajectory. That's what they've chosen for life, is to be obedient to God, as opposed to the majority of mankind who have never made that choice. Most people have never given it much thought. And if they have given it thought, many of them have rejected that notion. That's an option. I could obey God in my life instead of going for my own dreams, my own agendas. Yeah, but I don't think I'll do that. I think I'll just go for my own dreams, my own agendas. I think I'll do what I want. Okay, so that's that's the majority of people on the planet, including many religious people, because the Jews, or Israel that Hosea was writing to, were a religious people. That's why he said, I desire chesed more than sacrifice. They apparently were offering sacrifices, which means they were religious. But they, God says, yeah, but that's, you're not doing what I want. I want you to know me. So being religious and doing religious things is no guarantee that a person knows God. Knowing God means you are in the proper relation with him. And of course, there's nobody in a proper relationship with God unless they know he's God, that he's the king, that he's the Lord, that he's the one you're supposed to obey. He's the one that there are severe consequences for not obeying. If a person doesn't know that, they don't know who God even is. Now, a person might know those things and still be so rebellious that they just say, well, I'll take my lumps and I'll do my own thing and forget about God. Well, that's a very stupid thing to do, but there might be people who would do that. But people who really know God in the sense that they embrace the truth about him instead of turning their back on that truth are the ones that know him in the way that saves a person. Right, so knowing God is a key thing. You know, I have a lecture series at the website at thenarrowpath.com called Knowing God. The whole name of the series is Knowing God Other Than by Hearsay, because lots of religious people could say they know God, but mostly it's by hearsay. It's not, that is, they've heard about God and they kind of accept the things they've heard, but as far as walking with God, loving God, obeying God, that doesn't really characterize all the lives of people who say they know God. In fact, it's interesting that the last verse in Titus chapter 1 talks about people that are clearly not saved. I mean, that's clearly what he's saying about them. And he says in Titus 1:16, they profess to know God, but in their works they deny him, being abominable, yeah, disobedient, and disqualified for every good work. So these people claim to know God, but their works prove that they don't. And that's like you were quoting 1 John 2:4. You know, if anyone says, I know him, and doesn't keep his commandments, they're lying. They don't know him. So, I mean, it's not like the Bible's ambiguous about this. You know, if you read what Paul said, what John said, you know, what Jesus said, you get the same message. And even the Old Testament prophets said it. So, I mean, I realize there's probably a lot of people out there who are religious and in a Christian kind of a way religious, but and would say they know the Lord, but everything the Bible says on that subject would tell that they don't. And you also pointed out Matthew 7, where Jesus said, many will say to me, Lord, we did these things in your name, and I'll say, I never knew you. Now, he didn't know them because they didn't know him. He says in that passage, not everyone who says to me, Lord, Lord, will enter the kingdom of heaven, but he that does the will of my Father in heaven. So, you know, there's really two groups of people in the world. Those who have decided that they will live their lives obediently to God, which means they'll be in the proper relationship with their Creator, and those who've never made such a choice, and sometimes they've chosen specifically not to do so. But I think an awful lot of people are, by default, are in the middle. And they haven't necessarily said, I'll never obey God. I'm going to be a rebel against God. But they've never made any decision to be submitted to him in all things and to live their life according to his plan instead of theirs. So that, I believe those are the ones that say, Lord, Lord, and he's going to say, I never knew you.
1: Yeah. So would you say that knowing God perhaps could almost synonymously be equivalent with being in covenant relations? Like, is that, are those kind of like maybe almost interchangeable? Because knowing God just is, it strikes us as like you would think just knowing some intellectual facts, mm-hmm. but

0: intimate relationship, for example, between Adam and Eve, and sometimes between other married couples in the Bible, is described as knowing. Like when Adam and Eve have mm-hmm. sex and get pregnant, it says yeah. Adam knew his wife. Now, God made Adam and Eve's relationship to be a picture of our relationship with him. That Bible makes that very clear. Paul quotes the passage from Genesis 2 over in Ephesians 5 and says, you know, that a man shall leave his father and mother and cleave to his wife, and they become one flesh. He says this is a mystery, but it speaks of Christ and the church. So it's obvious that God created the marriage relationship in the Garden of Eden to be a teaching device, a visual aid to understand what knowing him is supposed to be like. It's a covenant relationship. Adam and Eve were married. Marriage is a covenant relationship. And in that covenant, they knew each other, or he knew her, and they it was a fruitful relationship. Now, you're saying, would it be best to say that knowing God is the same as being in covenant with him? I would say that the same people who know him in that sense are the ones who are in covenant with him. I don't know if the word know is, you know, is synonymous with being in covenant. Just like I don't think
1: the
0: word...
1: Besides the coin, maybe.
0: I don't think the word love is synonymous, but Jesus said, if you love me, you'll keep my commandments. Yeah, well, those who know him keep his commandments too. Now, knowing and loving, we could say, well, to know him is to love him, you know? And I could see that. I mean, I can't imagine anyone not loving God if they really know him. But love and knowing are two different things, but they obviously are so joined at the hip. It's hard to imagine anybody wouldn't love God if they knew him. And anyone who doesn't love him either probably is misperceiving what he is like, or else they're just so hard-hearted they can't love much of anyone except themselves. But certainly covenant, obedience, love, knowing God, these are all the experiences of somebody who's in a proper relationship with God. And that's what the Bible calls everyone to, including the Old Testament, as we saw in Hosea. Well, Rick, I need to take another caller, but I appreciate your insights. Thanks for sharing. Rob in Indianapolis, Indiana, welcome to The Narrow Path.
2: Hey, Steve, I'm calling with a question from the easiest book to understand in the Old Testament, Zechariah.
0: Oh, yeah. Piece of cake.
2: Hey, so my question is from Zechariah 11. You're familiar that in that chapter, God talks about the two staffs, favor and union?
0: Yeah.
2: Yeah, so it seems like, from your understanding and from mine as well, from what you taught me, that that's in relationship to Israel and or Judah. In verse 7, and then in verse 8, he talks about destroying the three shepherds, which may be the priests, elders, and scribes. So everything up to this point seems Israel-Judah related. But then all of a sudden, in verse 10, God says, I took my staff favor and broke it, annulling the covenant that I made with all the peoples. My understanding typically is all the peoples are Gentile nations or the whole world. And so kind of a two-part question is, am I understanding all the peoples correctly, that is all the nations and Gentiles? And if so, when did he ever make a covenant with all the peoples? How does he go from Israel, Judah, all of a sudden to a covenant with all the peoples?
0: Yeah, I was just thinking about that verse last week and that very phrase. As you know, if you've heard my lectures on Zechariah, I raised a question about that myself. I think one thing is often, is fairly obvious. I mean, if we just leave that phrase out for a moment, for the sake of following the train of argument, then we'll come back to what that phrase would mean in it. He's got two staffs. One he is really called grace or favor, and one is called union or bonds. And the grace one represents God's covenant with Israel. That is his favorable covenant. He shows grace and favor to them. Of course, that was always going to be, according to Exodus, on the basis of their loyalty to him, keeping his covenant, obeying his commandments. And if they did these things, his favor would be upon them. So the rod that says grace or favor on it represents the relationship of favor between God and Israel. Now, the other rod has the word bonds or union on it, which, as we can see when it's broken, it refers to the unity between the tribes of Israel, between the people of Israel and each other, the unified nature of the nation, and as opposed to being totally at each other's throats. Now, in the course of the prophecy.

0: The first, because the people reject the shepherd, which is Christ, the first rod is broken. And he says that he is breaking his covenant that he made with all the peoples. We're going to come back to the word all the peoples in a moment. And then he took the other rod, which was bands or bonds or union, and he says he broke that too. And in verse 14, then I cut in two my other staff bonds that I might break the brotherhood between Judah and Israel. Okay, so what I believe is going on there is that when they crucified Christ, God broke, or they broke, and therefore he broke the relationship off with them. And then, of course, the division and the brotherhood and the unity and the cohesiveness of the nation of Israel and Judah, I think that was dissolved during the Jewish war, especially during the siege of Jerusalem, where, you know, we know that as they were threatened from Romans besieging them on the outside, the Jews themselves inside were killing each other off. They were, like, divided into three warring bands, all of them Jews inside and all of them threatened by the Romans outside, and they're making civil wars among themselves and killing each other off. Just crazy. Now, I believe that's the breaking of the union. So I think we've got, you know, God breaking his covenant with them, and then the covenant that holds them together, too. I think that's what it's talking about. Now, why would you say with all the peoples? Now, you say, aren't all the peoples the nations? Well, it sounds like when he says all the peoples. On the other hand, usually in the Old Testament, the words peoples refer, I'm not going to say every time, but it's more commonly referring to the Jewish and Israeli people. And the others outside of Israel are usually called the nations. The word the people in it, you know, without the S on the end, generally speaking, if he just said with the people, then we'd know he means the Israeli people, the Jewish people. If he said the nations, that would make it very clear he means other nations. Now, the context here speaks of the people you know, betraying Christ, rejecting him, God punishing them for that. And this all happened, of course, in the first century. Now, God didn't really have a covenant with all the nations at that time. I mean, some might say, well, you know, God made a covenant with Noah. Maybe it's the Noahic covenant. All people, you know, God promised he wouldn't send a flood again. But that hardly seems to fit what's being described here. I'm suspicious, and I don't know. I mean, as you said, Zechariah, and you said it sarcastically, is the easiest book to understand. It's actually probably the hardest book to understand in the Old Testament, but and so there are some things that are a little hard to affirm, even if they're hunches. I'm thinking that the peoples would mean the people of Judah and the people of Israel. And that is to say the peoples does not look beyond the Abrahamic peoples, the Jewish Israel peoples. They were, after all, separate tribes at one time, and many times the northern kingdom and the southern kingdom were separate from each other, though they were all belonging to the people of Israel. To call them the peoples would make some sense, especially in view of the fact that the next rod he breaks or cuts breaks the bond between Israel and Judah. So, I mean, Israel and Judah are the ones who are being dealt with here. Eventually, they are set against each other. But first, he breaks his covenant with the peoples, plural, which I'm, you know, I realize that in any other context, or maybe in no context at all, we would think all the peoples would probably have a larger multi-ethnic referent. But since this is talking about what's going on in Israel between the, you know, the Jew and the Israelite peoples, I'm thinking, although it's a very strange way to speak about it, very unusual, that he is talking about the Jewish people, and the, you know, the fact that he did have a covenant with all of them, with all the tribes of Israel, although they had been divided into two nations and so forth subsequently. But I think he's talking about the Sinaitic covenant there. Now, if not, I have no idea what it would be he's talking about.
1: I'm sorry to interrupt you. I haven't looked it up in the Hebrew coordinates, but is there any chance that in other instances where peoples is translated tribes? I mean, could this be that I made with all the tribes in any way?
0: I'm not aware of it. I'd have to look that up, but I don't. I would kind of doubt it, though I would like it if it turned out to be that way. I mean, it would be make it easier for me to affirm what I'm affirming.
1: Okay.
0: But I cannot confirm it.
1: Well, thank you, Steve. I appreciate it. Tell Dana we said hi.
0: Okay. Thank you, Rob. Always good to hear from you.
1: Thank you.
0: Bye now. All right. Carrie from Fort Worth, Texas. Welcome to The Narrow Path. Thanks for calling.
2: Hi, Steve. Just got a question about, can the Promised Land be seen as a type of Christ? And if so, where would the Bible confirm that?
0: Well, the land isn't specifically said to be a type of Christ, although almost everything else in the Old Testament is a type of Christ. I mean, not everything, but so many things are. And not all of them are said to be. I mean, I think there was a general trend in New Testament times for the biblical writers to see just about everything significant in the Old Testament as a picture of Christ, whether it was the Passover or the Sabbath or, you know, the sacrifices or, you know, you name it, the furniture of the tabernacle. So I would say the land itself could easily be seen that way, too. Although it's not stated this way, we realize that the land is what was usually called the inheritance. God's people's inheritance was the land. And we certainly would understand in the New Testament that our inheritance is Christ. Now, I don't recall that he's called our inheritance. We're called his inheritance in Ephesians chapter 1 and perhaps some other places. But, you know, it is the promise. The promise that God made to Abraham, Isaac, and Jacob included the land. And Paul said that, you know, those promises are fulfilled in Christ. So, and so did other New Testament writers indicate that. So I would say, you know, without scriptural authority, I wouldn't use the exact expression that the land is a type of Christ. But I would say the land plays a role among the Old Testament saints that is analogous to the role Christ plays with us. That might be the same thing as saying it's a type. It's just that the Bible doesn't use the word type of that particular connection. But it could. I mean, many people have pointed out that Joseph in Egypt, betrayed by his brothers and saving them nonetheless, is a type of Christ. And some teachers have pointed out there's like 30-some-odd parallels between Joseph and Jesus, and probably more than any other Old Testament type of Christ. There are so many connections to that looks like Joseph's a type of Christ, and yet he's one of the few people that isn't said to be a type of Christ. Isaac is, David is, Moses is, you know, some of the, quite a few of the Old Testament characters, Isaiah apparently is, and yet we're never told in the New Testament that Joseph is, and yet so much evidence points that direction that we might just think, well, maybe the lack of any identification of Joseph as a type is simply an omission, and maybe something that people would have taken for granted when, you know, the writers didn't think it needed to be pointed out. It's obvious. And it's not impossible that they saw the land that way, too, because they don't come out and say the land is a type of Christ. But it's very clear that what Israel looked for is actually found in Christ. You know, there's a specific statement to that effect in Romans chapter 11, where he says in Romans 11, verse 7, "What then? Israel has not obtained what it seeks." Now, what does Israel seek? Well, through most of its history, Israel has been seeking a reunion of all the tribes in the land of promise. That's kind of one of the main things on the agenda of the Jewish people. But it says, "But the elect have obtained it, and the rest were hardened." Okay, so the nation of Israel as a whole has not obtained what they're looking for. This could be a reference to the land. I don't know. But whatever it is that Israel has not obtained, the elect ones, the remnant, have obtained. Not will, but have. So what have believing Jews got that unbelieving Jews don't have? Well, Jesus, certainly. We know that in Hebrews chapter 11, it says that Abraham was looking for not an earthly country, but for a heavenly one, whose builder and maker is God. That heavenly country is, I believe, the New Jerusalem. It says he's prepared for them a city. That city is a picture of Christ and the church, especially, I mean, the church is his body. He's the head of it. So, I mean, there are ways that the land or the what Abraham and his people were looking for can be connected, identified with who Christ is. But specific reference to the land being a type of Christ, I have not found. All right?
2: Well, thank you very much, Steve.
0: Thank you, Kerry. Good to hear from you. God bless you. All right, we're going to take a little break, not very long, and we've got another half hour coming. We've got quite a few people waiting online. There's one line open. The number is 844-484-5737 if you'd like to be on in our second half hour. That half hour will begin in about 45 seconds, so I'm going to take a 30-second break, and we'll be back for another half hour to take your call. Stay tuned.
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0: Welcome back to the Narrow Path radio broadcast. My name is Steve Gregg, and we're live for another half hour. Our lines are full at the moment, so I won't give out the number just yet. If we need to, we'll give it out a little later in the program. We're going to go to the phones now and speak next with James from New York City, New York. Hi, James. Welcome.
1: Yeah, hi, Steve. This week I'm going to meet my family, and two of my sisters are devout Christians, Catholic, and the subject always comes up, why are they wrong? Like when I tell them there's the Catholic is going off base, I don't know how to explain that, and they'll say, well, why are you right? How do I tell them where I am right as far as following the Bible or following Christ? Then they'll ask me, do you belong to a church? And I haven't joined a church because there's so many different Christian churches. I don't know which one to belong to. Right? This one doesn't follow Christ the whole way. This one doesn't. So I just keep with the Bible as of now. But how do I approach them when, you know, that they're on the wrong path as far as being a devout Catholic? And they followed their Catholicism. I even noticed real fast when I went to a takeout restaurant, the young people, a lot of them wear crosses. And the last one I spoke to, he tells me, oh, a year ago he became a Catholic. What do I tell him? Like, the path is not right. I don't know if I'm making myself clear or not, but that is my question.
0: All right. Yeah, I think it's pretty clear. I'll tell you where I'm at. I don't believe that any institutional church has the right to call itself the true church. I believe the true church has always been, from the days that Jesus walked the earth till this day, is comprised of every true disciple of Jesus. That is, everybody who has been incorporated into his body, which is the church, through being born again, and who is walking through the Holy Spirit, because the Bible says as many as are led by the Spirit are the children of God. So anyone who's been born again of the Spirit, who's being led by the Spirit, who's following Jesus as their head, are members of his body. Now, some of those people go to Catholic churches. Some go to Eastern Orthodox churches. Some go to Protestant churches. Some go to Coptic churches. Now, that doesn't mean that everybody in any of those churches is a true follower of Christ. Being a true follower of Christ is an individual thing. It has to do with being spiritually connected by the miracle of rebirth. I believe there have been many Catholics throughout history who have had that status.

And I believe there's many Eastern Orthodox who've had that status. And there's many Protestants who have. And so anyone who has that status, that is, they're born again and they're a follower of Christ, anywhere on the globe, they're part of the global body of Christ. It is not a human-led organization. The true church is led only by Christ. He's the head. Now, the Catholic Church has a head they call the Pope, which is a shame because I don't think it's right to call any man the head of the church. There are spiritual leaders that the Bible raises up, but in the Bible, these are people who are simply servant-minded people who serve the body of Christ by providing example for the younger brethren of how to live and who teach. And that's what leaders are always told to do. That's what leaders are. Whereas, of course, throughout history, these institutional churches, and you can name anyone you want, the Catholic included, have often had corrupt leaders. That is, human leaders that were corrupt. People who misled people. People who adopted ideas that Jesus never taught and the apostles never taught. That means that every organization that is made by man is vulnerable to leading people astray. I'm not saying every one of them does so. And even if an organization tends to lead people astray, that doesn't mean that every person who attends those churches is necessarily led astray. There's a danger of it. Now, how are Catholics wrong? Well, one way Catholics are wrong is that they say that they are the true church. There's certainly nothing about the Catholic Church that resembles the original church. It's interesting how many traditions they have adopted over the years that have no parallels in the teaching of Jesus or the apostles, that is, anywhere in the Bible. Now, what they would say is, well, the church leaders of later generations, after the Bible was written and the apostles were dead, later leaders, you know, they adopted traditions, and that Jesus gave them the authority to adopt these traditions, and so because he did, we have to follow these traditions. I would say you're going to find more in the Catholic Church that applies, that is in the category of these traditions, than that is in the category of what the Bible actually teaches. And this is true in other groups too. I'm not ragging on Catholics here. This is true of every institutional church you find. Although some, I will say that some institutional churches make much more of a heroic effort to stick with what the Bible says and what Jesus said and the apostles said. Some make very little effort. One of the biggest problems I have with the Roman Catholics is that they don't believe that the Bible and the Word of God in the Bible is the final authority on things. They believe the Bible and church traditions hold equal authority. Now, the early church and Jesus indicated that, you know, truth is found in God's Word as nowhere else. I mean, there are some truths that aren't in the Bible, but they're not the truths that are defining of what Christianity is. Jesus said in John 17:17, he's praying, he says, Father, sanctify them, meaning the Christians, by your truth. Your word is truth. John 17:17. So Jesus said that God's word is the truth, and of course Christians have always believed that. I think even Catholics say they believe that, but there's nothing in the Bible that says church traditions are truth. In fact, you know, the Jews, before Jesus came, they had a religion too, which was given them by God at Mount Sinai through Moses and was confirmed through their prophets. And of course, Moses and the prophets' writings are what we call Old Testament scripture now. But Judaism, which was supposed to follow those scriptures, had adopted many traditions that weren't in those scriptures, some of them contrary to those scriptures. The rabbis taught many things that weren't what the Bible teaches, and Jesus rebuked them for that. He said, full well, you reject the Word of God to keep your traditions. Now, the Old Testament religion was revealed by the Word of God to Moses and the prophets, but the rabbis added traditional things to it, and they lost track of the difference between human traditions and God's Word. I believe that's always a tendency, a temptation for people to do. And I think the church, many in the church, fell to that temptation after the apostles were gone and had given us the scriptures. I don't know, for in the next several centuries, and frankly up to this time, some Christians started adding traditions of men.

0: And they became mixed together, so no one, you know, the church didn't know the difference. That is, people who didn't want to know the difference, apparently, didn't know the difference between the Word of God and the tradition of men. There were people, and I'm not even just talking about Martin Luther and the Reformers, but before Luther, there were people, including John Huss and Wycliffe, who were like 100 years before Luther, and Tyndale. These guys were in the Catholic Church, and there was no Reformation, so they never were outside the Catholic Church, except when they were excommunicated. But they began to say, well, wait a minute, a lot of these traditions are not in the Bible. A lot of these traditions are actually contrary to the Bible. So we have to decide, are we going to go with the Word of God or with the traditions of the church? Now, who is the church? If we're talking about the leaders of the church, that's what we call men. In the Catholic Church, all the leaders are men. And even if they had women, it wouldn't improve the situation. They're still humans. Humans are fallible. God isn't. And therefore, I believe, if you say, what's wrong with the Catholic Church? I'd say, well, some things about it are worse than others. I could say the same thing about most Protestant denominations, too. And I'm sure people could say that about me and the people I fellowship with. There's things we're not perfect. But one of the things most objectionable about the Roman Catholic Church is that they don't think that the Bible is the final authority about such things. And therefore, the traditions that come from men and that even contradict the Bible in many cases are adopted as if they are the Word of God. Anyway, if your family members, you know, want to know what I just said, you know, these radio programs are archived at our website. And you can have them listen to this if you want them to hear that, if that's something you want them to hear. But I'll say this. When they say, well, what church do you go to? The answer to that doesn't really matter too much. The real question is, are you part of the real church? The real church is made up of all people who are truly members of the body of Christ, and that's those who have the Spirit of God, who follow the Spirit of God, and obey Christ as head. And you don't join that church. God joins you to that church. Its membership is not on some membership rolls in some earthly institution. No, its membership is defined by the Holy Spirit. It's a spiritual community. Some are going to be in the Catholic Church, and your relatives who are Catholics might be in the true church too, but not because they're Catholic. But, I mean, they'd have to be followers of Christ. And there's lots of Catholics who are followers of Christ, and there's some who are not, just like same of true any other group of church. So if they're comfortable and complacent because they are in the right church, as they think, but if they don't follow Christ himself and know Christ himself, then I think they've got a false confidence. On the other hand, if they really love the Lord and they're doing all they can to follow him, and they're just mistaken, as I believe they would be, into thinking that the Catholic Church, describes best what Christ wants, well, I believe they could be saved. I think they could be saved. Although there is always some disadvantage, even if you're saved, to not knowing the truth. Because Jesus said, if you continue in my words, you're my disciples, indeed, and you'll know the truth. And the truth will make you free. So not continue in man's words, or bishops or popes' words, or priests' words, but continuing Jesus' words. And, I have no problem with the Catholic Church except where they depart from the words of Jesus and the apostles. And I would think that'd be a serious objection to any church that does that. But, again, I don't broad brush any denomination, even ones I strongly disagree with on many points. I don't broad brush and say they can't be saved. I believe that many people are saved who have many wrong ideas. It's just that if you're saved, you might as well pursue the right ideas, and the place to find those would be in Scripture. All right, James? All right. Thanks for calling. George in Detroit, Michigan, welcome to the Narrow Path.
1: Hi, Steve. How are you?
0: Good.
1: Good, good. Interesting dialogue that you're having there about church traditions, and it kind of goes along with my question to you today about in John chapter, I think it's 19:31. Okay, and John is writing about a high Sabbath day.
0: Mm-hmm.
1: And so, you know, when I think about the modern day church, it seems to me that a lot of that is kind of lost. For example, you look at Good Friday, or you look at the modern day Sabbath, which is Sunday now, so they say. My question to you, though, is what happened to the high Sabbath day? Because if you really want to understand truth, you know, you got to go back and look at, I guess, how the Jewish people.
0: Yeah, I'll answer that question. I can answer that question. When it says that was a high Sabbath, what it means is it wasn't simply the weekly Sabbath. It was also the first day of the Feast of Unleavened Bread. There were certain festivals in the Jewish calendar, in addition to the weekly Sabbath. They had also a monthly day. The first day of each month was a new moon. And then they had three festivals that happened throughout the year. Two of them were a week long. One of them was just one day, but that was Pentecost, was the one day. Passover and Pentecost were week-long festivals. Now, this was a Passover. Jesus was crucified at Passover. Under the law, the first day of the Passover week and the last day of the Passover week were treated as if they were Sabbaths. That is, just like on the weekly Sabbath, the Jews were not supposed to do any work or bear any burdens, or they're supposed to rest.

0: This is a test of the emergency alert system, originated by the Arizona Department of Public Safety. If this had been an actual emergency, important information or instructions would have followed the tones you just heard. This concludes this test.
1: Okay, well then that Tuesday would be a Sabbath, even though they had already had their regular Sabbath on Friday, Saturday. So a few days later, we're going to have another Sabbath. And then there's a Saturday that falls within that week, and that's a Sabbath. And then the following Tuesday, which is the end of that week, is a Sabbath. So they got extra Sabbaths when they have these festival weeks. They always had the day, the weekly Sabbath on Saturday. But these weeks, these festivals would fall different times of the week, different years. Now, this is saying that Sabbath was a high Sabbath. Many people have said that, therefore, it was not a Saturday Sabbath that John is talking about here, but it's the first day of the Passover, a week of unleavened bread. Now, that could be true, though it sounds to me like it is saying it was a regular Sabbath, too. In my opinion, the first day of Passover began on a Saturday that year, that particular year. And therefore, although it was a Saturday and a normal Sabbath, it was also a high Sabbath. And that is, it was a special Sabbath that went along with the Holy Week, different and not dictated by the day of the week, but by the Passover. So now you say, where did these go? Where they went was they went the way of the Old Covenant. The festal calendar of the Jews, along with their sacrificial system, the priesthood, the laws of clean and unclean, conditions, whether it's unclean foods or unclean conditions like leprosy or a woman on her period was unclean. And those are all part of the Old Covenant. That went away because the Old Covenant has been replaced by a New Covenant. And it says in Hebrews chapter 8 and verse 13, where there's a New Covenant, the Old Covenant is obsolete. So those things that were related to the Old Covenant came to an end when there came a New Covenant. Now, Jesus had made the New Covenant with his disciples the night before this, the night before he was crucified. But the Jews didn't pay attention to that. The Jews were still keeping the festivals and so forth for another 40 years because they rejected Christ. I mean, many of them did. Some followed Christ. But the Jews who rejected Christ paid no attention to any New Covenant that he said he made. They just kept going with the Old Covenant until it was no longer possible. And it ceased to be possible in AD 70 when the Romans destroyed the temple and they could no longer do the stuff that the Old Covenant required. So that's how I would see that, how I'd answer that. All right, let's see. We're going to talk next to, it looks like Alan from Grass Valley, California. Welcome to The Narrow Path.
2: Hi, Steve. I think I must be misunderstanding Scripture. I need some help. I want to compare two sets of Scriptures. In the Old Testament, in Genesis, it talks about the sons of God finding women attractive, marrying them, going into them, having children. And I've heard that discussed, and many people claim that's talking about angels. But in the New Testament, Jesus says angels don't marry. And that seems so obvious to refute that they're angels. So I must be misunderstanding something because I don't hear anyone bring that up.
1: Well, I don't know if it's you that's misunderstanding or the people who say that those are angels. There's different theories about who those sons of God were, and certainly a popular one ever since the appearance of the Book of Enoch 2 centuries before Christ. The Book of Enoch popularized the idea that the sons of God in Genesis 6 is a reference to angels. Now, you're right. Jesus said the angels do not marry, but actually said the angels in heaven do not marry. What's interesting is many people think, I don't, but many people think Jesus was quoting the Book of Enoch in that statement too, because there is a statement in Enoch that says angels don't marry. So it's kind of an interesting thing because Enoch also is the source of the idea that the sons of God that married women, that they were angels, But also there's an affirmation in the book of Enoch that angels don't marry. Now, Jesus said the angels of God in heaven don't marry. If somebody says that the angels in or the sons of God that married women in Genesis 6 were angels, one who believes that might say, well, Jesus said angels in heaven don't do that, but there are fallen angels who aren't angels of heaven, and therefore they might. And they, according to Enoch, they did. Now, Enoch is not an inspired book. It's just a Jewish fiction, which the early Christians and Jews of their time really quite liked it. And sometimes it was popularly read. But we don't know that anybody thought it was scripture. There's lots of books that are popular and religious that aren't scripture, even today. But I don't think the angels do marry. And I don't think necessarily the sons of God in Genesis 6 are best understood to be angels. I think they're humans. And one reason is that we might say, well, it's only the angels in heaven that don't marry, but the angels who fall might. Well, first of all, the angels in heaven, if they were made not to marry, we must assume they were made not to be sexual, unless God wanted them, doing stuff outside of marriage. He didn't give them marriage, he just gave them sex. I think that's assuming too much. I believe that if God didn't make the angels to marry or to reproduce, then I'm going to say I don't think he made them with sexual natures. And why would an angel who's asexual have any sexual attraction to women, human women? First of all, it'd be like one species being sexually attracted to another species. It would take a very, very perverted human being to be sexually attracted to something other than a human being, I would think. But someone said, well, maybe the angels do. Yeah, but the thing is, to be sexually attracted is a function of chemistry. It's a function of chemicals in your body, of hormones and so forth. Now, those hormones are put into human beings and animals so that they will be attracted to their mates. But if God didn't make angels to marry, why would he put hormones or chemistry in them to make them attracted to, potential mates, of, in this case, of a different species, humans? It just doesn't seem like likely. It's also the case that even if angels had sexual fantasies of some kind, had some reason to have them, that they could reproduce with women and have children. I don't care how close apes are to humans genetically. They're not close enough for there to be mutual reproduction between them. Sometimes people say there's like 97% similarity between apes and humans genetically. I don't know if that's true or not, but that's what everyone says. Yeah, well, that's apparently not close enough for reproduction. You have to have apparently 100% human DNA to reproduce with another human being. Now, where would the angels get that DNA? We're not talking just here about a human form that they might take on. They've got to be human down to the cellular level, down to the core of the nucleus of their cells. They've got to have human DNA. Where would they get that? And DNA is a code which is passed down from ancestors going all the way back to Adam and Eve. So, how are they going to get this code that goes back to Adam and Eve so they can reproduce the humans? I just don't find that to be a likely thing. Some people do. Some people say, no big problem for them. For me, it's very problematic. So I think you're right. I think your instincts are right that the angels don't marry, and therefore the sons of God in Genesis 6 are not angels.
2: Thank you.
1: All right. Thank you for your call. Paul from Sacramento, California. We don't have much time, but welcome.
3: Hi, Steve. Thanks for taking my call. Is the audio okay?
1: Yes, please hurry, though. I'm looking at a clock with only a couple minutes on it.
3: All right, great. My question relates to Matthew 27, verse 46, mm-hmm. and the corresponding scripture in Luke. And my question really is about my version of the Bible, which my dad gave me 30 years ago. It's a Lamsa from Eastern Eastern manuscripts.
1: From Aramaic, yeah.
3: Yeah, exactly. And like the confusion I'd had is other versions, I think, say, you know, quote, Jesus is saying, my father, father, why have you forsaken me and abandoned me? Mm-hmm. And I've never understood that. And then when I look at my version, it's not even close.
1: It's Lanza, you know, says something like, my God, for this I have been appointed, or something like that, right?
3: Yeah, in Luke, you know, it says, I commit, Father, Father, I commit my spirit, which makes sense to me in the whole context of the gospel, whereas mm-hmm. being abandoned doesn't. And I listened to your lecture as well, so I mostly wanted your thoughts on that. Is my version, is my Eastern version of the Bible okay? Do I check it a different one?
1: Well, the thing is that Lamza treats the Bible as if it was originally written in Aramaic. And so he makes a translation from Aramaic into English directly. I believe that the Aramaic Bible, which is also the ancient Syriac Bible, was translated from the Greek, like all other New Testaments have been. The New Testament was written in Greek, and the Aramaic was translated from Greek into Aramaic long before Lamza's time. Just like it was also translated into Latin and subsequently to many other. So I wouldn't trust the Lamza Bible over a Greek manuscript. The Greek manuscripts are going to be closer to what the authors wrote, I think. Lamza's, you know, the Aramaic is interesting. I read more than one version of the Bible, but just for interest. But I think that the Why Have You Forsaken Me is supported more in the Greek text, and that's where I'd be more inclined to trust it. It's also, of course, what it says in Psalm 22:1, which Jesus was quoting. So, yeah, I wouldn't follow Lambs on that.
3: Gotcha. Appreciate you. Thanks much.
1: Bye. Okay, thank you, brother. God bless. 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Our website is thenarrowpath.com. Thanks for joining us. Let's talk again tomorrow.
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13: The steadfast love of the Lord never ceases. Yes, breath in this life may be stuffed out, but the steadfast love of the Lord never ceases. This is not the final chapter. Even if I die now, I shall not die before the Lord. Eternal life is mine. Jesus said, I shall not die but live, and I follow him.
12: 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In today's episode, Pastor Brian shares the second half of a lesson from Psalm 118. As we reflect on the words of this psalm, we can join in thanksgiving for God's steadfast love that releases us from the bondage of sin. You can find this lesson and many others when you visit unlimitedgrace.com. And while you're there, look for Pastor Ryan's book, The Promises of Grace. Dr. Chappell offers a careful look at the beauty of grace and all it brings to believers. These blessings come with the understanding that because we cannot hang on to God, He hangs on to us. Let's hear now from Dr. Brian Chappell as he shares the second half of the lesson, a 7-11 song.

0: With wonderful worship, we recognize that what we do is we join our hearts in worship, not just with those here, but with the saints of the ages. And that is never more apparent than when we look to a psalm like Psalm 118. A different psalm than we have looked at in this summer series, because it is so clearly a psalm intended for corporate worship. That is obviously intended for the people of God to use to encourage one another. In fact, it is what is known as an antiphonal psalm, where the leader and God's people were expected to respond to one another. Do you remember that Israel did that in worship? At times in the Old Testament, even singing to one another from various mountaintops, one branch, then the other, responding in worship to God. In this particular psalm, we recognize not just antiphonal readings, but an intention of reminding people about God's faithfulness to them. This is one of six psalms in the Old Testament that is identified as an Egyptian praise. Now, they were not praising the Egyptians. They were praising God for release from the Egyptians. And particularly as God's people celebrated their release from bondage, they reminded each other year after year at Passover, using this psalm, of God's great release from slavery by his powerful right hand. Which means, at the Passover meal that Jesus celebrated with his disciples, before his crucifixion, he and his disciples would have read and repeated this psalm to one another. I'm going to ask that you stand, and this morning we're going to put on the video wall so that we're all looking at the same translation, this psalm, so that you can echo with your voice the words and worship of Jesus and his disciples, as I will read a phrase and then ask you to follow me reading these words from Psalm 118. I'll read and then ask you to respond. Oh, give thanks to the Lord, for he is good. Let Israel say, let the house of Aaron say, let those who fear the Lord say, out of my distress I called on the Lord. The Lord is on my side, I will not fear. The Lord is on my side as my helper. It is better to take refuge in the Lord. It is better to take refuge in the Lord. All nations surrounded me. They surrounded me. They surrounded me on every side. They surrounded me like bees. They went out like a fire among thorns. I was pushed hard so that I was falling. The Lord is my strength and my song. Glad songs of salvation are in the tents of the righteous. The right hand of the Lord exalts. I shall not die, but live. The Lord has disciplined me severely. Open to me the gates of righteousness. This is the gate of the Lord. I thank you that you have answered me. The stone that the builders rejected, this is the Lord's doing. This is the day that the Lord has made. Save us, we pray, O Lord. Blessed is he who comes in the name of the Lord. The Lord is God. Bind the festal sacrifice with cords. You are my God, and I will give thanks to you. Oh, give thanks to the Lord, for his steadfast love endures forever. Heavenly Father, we praise you with the people of the ages who came to a God who had made a way for them and claim again the steadfast love of the Lord endures forever. We lift heart and voice to you, recognizing that what you have done is given us cause to celebrate and to encourage one another with that celebration. Grant that by what we hear and do this day in this place, the steadfast love of the Lord that endures forever would be known by many. This we pray in Jesus' name. Amen. Please be seated. Well, what would you say is the main message of this psalm? How about his steadfast love endures forever? We actually repeated it five times, four times at the beginning, once at the end. Just be glad I didn't choose Psalm 136, where it's repeated 26 times. The things of God are our song. They become part of us, part of our lives, not just because we sing of our salvation, but because we remember our Savior. Verse 15, right in the middle, the right hand of the Lord does valiantly. The right hand of the Lord exalts. The right hand of the Lord does valiantly. Why the right hand over and over and over again? Because we remember this is a psalm for a people who are looking forward to a Messiah. We desire rescue. The right hand of the Lord must come. It's the right hand of the Lord that holds the sword of power. And here the psalmist is promising with the voice of the Savior, the right hand of the Lord does valiantly. We remember not only that Christ sits at God's right hand, not only intercedes for us at God's right hand, but he actually is the right hand of God. It is Psalm 98. Remember, oh, sing to the Lord a new song, for he has done marvelous things. His right hand, his holy arm have gotten him the victory. It is Christ himself who is now presented as the advocate, the Messiah who comes to do the work of the Lord, which means he is not just salvation and Savior, he is the rescuer of his people, which is what God is promising in verses 17 and following. I shall not die, but I shall live and recount the deeds of the Lord. The Lord has disciplined me severely, but he has not given me over to death. Now you have to just kind of let your mind do what God himself intends and recognize Jesus would have been saying these words at the Last Supper. I shall not die but live. I have been disciplined severely for the sins of the world, but I shall be rescued from death. It is the same Jesus who for weeks has been saying to his disciples, the Son of Man will go to Jerusalem and will be delivered over to the chief priests and the scribes, and they will arrest him, and they will flog him, and mock him, and spit on him. He will be crucified, and 3 days later he will rise. And Jesus, who has been saying that, is now with his disciples in worship, saying to them, I shall not die but live. But the beauty of this is not just that it applied to him, but he is giving us words that are to apply to us. That we who are God's people, redeemed by the right arm of God, can look at the world and say, what can man do to me? I shall not die but live. Yes, they may hurt. Yes, they may take things away. What if you knew that experience right in this moment? And say, what can man do to me? Yes, they can take my life, but I have eternal life. Yes, they can take my family, but Jesus holds them. The steadfast love of the Lord endures forever, and they are eternally his. They can take my reputation, But I shall receive a crown of righteousness from the right hand of God. And the King of the universe shall declare me his own. The steadfast love of the Lord never ceases. Yes, breath in this life may be stuffed out, but the steadfast love of the Lord never ceases. This is not the final chapter. Even if I die now, I shall not die before the Lord. Eternal life is mine. Jesus said, I shall not die but live, and I follow him. I am united to him. His promises are mine. And for that reason, I speak with the intensity of the psalmist to say, I recognize that though God might send me through severe discipline, he shall not give me over to death. It will not have the victory.
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righteousness that I may enter in. But it's not just his words. It's what you and I, by the work of Jesus Christ, who has taken our sin upon himself, who's taken it away as far as the east is from the west, gives us the right to say that we shall stand before the gates of heaven and shall say with the authority of Jesus Christ, open wide the gates of righteousness that I may enter in. And the gates open because of the one who is our helper, our right-hand warrior of God, who opens the gates for us that death itself shall not have the victory. How does he do that? Verse 22, the stone that the builders rejected has become the cornerstone. This is the Lord's doing. It is marvelous in our eyes. This is the day the Lord has made. Let us rejoice and be glad in it. We so often take that last verse to rejoice in creation. But the actual context of the verse is salvation. The stone that the builders rejected, that rock of our salvation, who is Jesus Christ himself, that stone rejected by men has instead become the cornerstone, the foundation of our eternity in the temple of God, so that the Apostle Paul will say what? That Jesus Christ is the cornerstone rejected by men, but on the foundation of the apostles and prophets, with Christ Jesus himself, the chief cornerstone, we have access to God. Jesus himself took this verse and applied it to himself, saying he was the stone rejected by men who had become the cornerstone. And so we begin to understand that what God is willing to do for your sake and for my sake is not just to open the gates of righteousness, but do it by the rejection of his Son, who would become the foundation of your hope and mine as he took on himself our unrighteousness to open to us the gates of righteousness as we ascend to heaven with no sin, with no stain, because of the work of Jesus Christ in our behalf. If you begin to recognize that, you begin to recognize where we go in worship. He has opened the way. He has provided a way that is eternal. What do I do then? Verse 25, we pray. Save us. We pray, O Lord, we pray, give us success, probably better interpreted, victory. Give us your victory. If you really can open the gates of righteousness, if you have a plan beyond this life itself, if you provide a righteousness that's not my own, then God, save me. How does he do that? Verse 26. Blessed is he who comes in the name of the Lord. We bless you from the house of the Lord. Do you recognize those words? Blessed is he who came in the name of the Lord, who comes in the name of the Lord. Here is Jesus descending the Mount of Olives, going into Jerusalem before his crucifixion. And the people expecting an earthly rescue, the Messiah king to come and throw over the Romans, began in ecstasy to throw down palm branches and their cloaks and to say, Hosanna, blessed is he who comes in the name of the Lord. And they praised Jesus as he was coming into town, not recognizing what he would do. At that same time, at the Passover festival, as Jesus is coming down the Mount of Olives into Jerusalem, in order to celebrate the Passover, scholars estimate that roughly 250,000 lambs would also be being driven into the city for the sacrifice of Passover. And out of the 250,000 lambs, God would choose just one to perform his glory. Who was that one lamb? It was Jesus. And that lamb sacrificed for us from before the foundations of the world being laid was the one that God chose. And the response of God's people, no mystery to you now, is verse 27. The Lord is God. He has made his light to shine upon us. Think of Jesus.

0: Jesus sang the next phrase, bind the festal sacrifice with cords up to the horns of the altar. Even Jesus, as he is celebrating the Passover, is telling the people, telling the disciples, bind the sacrifice to the altar. Perform the festival that God's wrath might pass over and he would deliver his people. And Jesus himself now leads the people, not just with intensity, but to the final purpose of the psalm, even the final purpose of worship, which is ecstasy. We sometimes can forget it, we Presbyterians, we frozen chosen, you know, that worship is not all cognitive. Sometimes it is meant just to release the heart from the troubles and the anchors of the world. Lord, can you just lift me above this for a moment? Can you just let me see the glories of eternity and the steadfast love of the Lord that endures forever, that I can rise above this and in ecstasy praise my God? And it happens. Verse 28, you are my God and I will give thanks to you. You are my God, I will extol you. Oh, give thanks to the Lord, for he is good. For his steadfast love endures forever. It's what worship is meant to do. It's what the repetition can be about when God leads us by heart as well as by head, that we are somehow lifted beyond ourselves, lifted beyond the moment, and we know the ecstasy of a God who redeems beyond the moment and the trial and the tragedy. In St. Louis this last week, the violence erupted again. Near where Kathy and I have lived, near where we have friends, and we were reminded of a dear friend, the funeral of whose son we attended a few years ago. The son had been involved in gangs and drugs and violence, and by the amazing work of the right arm of God, had been saved. Had acknowledged Jesus as his Savior and had turned from the gangs and the violence and the drugs. And as a result, he was murdered. And at the funeral service of that young man in a church whose tradition is not like ours, in some way a church whose tradition may be more biblical at times, the mother of that child, despite the tragedy, knelt at the casket and raised her hands and said, thank you, Lord. Thank you, Lord. Thank you, Lord. She would not stop saying it. Thank you, Lord. Thank you, Lord. Thank you, Lord, for saving my son. An eternity had transcended the earthly as what she had done by heart as well as by head, had affirmed the steadfast love of the Lord endures forever. This was not the victory over him. This child had a greater victory because the Lord had saved her son by the gift of his son. It is Jesus who has made the way for you and for me so that you and I can truly sing with hearts that rise above the moment. Thank you, Lord, for saving my soul. Thank you, Lord, for making me whole. Thank you, Lord, for giving to me thy great salvation so rich and free. Thank you, Lord, that the steadfast love of the Lord endures forever. Remember that. It is worth repeating.
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17: This is Carol Platt Liebel for townhall.com. In Trump v. Slaughter, the Supreme Court has issued one of the most important administrative law decisions in years. It overrules a famous precedent called Humphrey's Executor, which had protected some independent agency commissioners from being fired by the president. President Trump removed 2 members of the Federal Trade Commission over policy disagreements, but federal law says commissioners can be fired only for inefficiency, neglect of duty, or misconduct. So the fired commissioners sued. The Supreme Court held that the statutory limits on presidential removal violate the Constitution's separation of powers, and the court was right. If public officials exercise executive power but answer to no elected president on matters of policy, they're no longer accountable to the voters. That creates an unelected governing class, an oligarchy, really, that's protected by law, and that's fundamentally un-American.
18: Foundations of Freedom, a look at America's founding principles and the leaders who shaped our nation.
19: When Abraham Lincoln was elected president in 1860, America stood on the edge of collapse. Over the next 4 years, the Civil War claimed more than 700,000 lives and tested whether our republic could endure. As the war drew to a close, Lincoln looked beyond victory. He looked toward healing. In his second inaugural address, he challenged the nation, "Let us strive on to bind up the nation's wounds, to achieve and cherish a just and lasting peace." Lincoln understood that preserving the greatest experiment in self-government required more than winning a war. It required the character to restore what had been broken. More than 160 years later, America still faces division. The question is not whether we'll disagree. The question is whether we still have the wisdom and the character to heal together.
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22: 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God is not through with Israel. God is a God of forgiveness, and that's what I want you to get. 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
21: Welcome to Grace to You with John MacArthur on Faith Talk 1360. A great preacher once said, "There is as much joy in the heart of God when He forgives as there is in the heart of the sinner when he is forgiven." Now, is that how you see God? Do you see God as a father who is willing, even eager, to forgive his children? Or do you assume God is a stern judge who might forgive, but only reluctantly? Consider that today as John MacArthur shows you a picture of God's character from an Old Testament prophecy about the future of Israel. Today's lesson is part of John's current study titled The Return and Reign of Jesus Christ. But before the lesson, I have a letter here from a listener who wanted to let us know how God is using Grace to You in her life. Here's what Wendy told us. She writes, "I grew up in a Christian family, and I always thought I was a Christian, but I didn't understand the Bible, and I created my own version of God that I felt comfortable with. At the age of 21, I read a book that convinced me that the Bible is actually God's Word and not influenced by men. For the first time, I realized I had it all wrong, and I started to read the Bible. But who could help me understand what I was reading? About a year later, I stumbled upon John MacArthur's sermons on YouTube, and I was hooked. John taught me how to study the Bible and how to apply it to my daily life. I still read my MacArthur Study Bible daily. Little did I know that God was preparing me for a much more difficult time in my life. Due to several chronic illnesses, I currently live in pain every day, and I'm almost homebound at the age of 26. But I'm also really thankful that I have faith that gives me hope no matter my circumstances. And my faith is based on unshakable truth, thanks to John MacArthur's teachings." She signs it Wendy. Well, Wendy, we're grateful for how God has worked through Grace to You to strengthen you in these very difficult circumstances. Thank you for sharing your story. And friend, this kind of life-transforming ministry is made possible because of the support of listeners like you. To help put sound biblical teaching in the hands of people like Wendy around the world, consider partnering with us. I'll give you more details on how to do that before we end today. But right now, let's get to the lesson. To continue his study called The Return and Reign of Jesus Christ, here is John MacArthur.
22: God has in mind a wonderful day coming for Israel. Zechariah calls it the cleansing of Israel. In chapter 13 and verse 1, he says, "In that day there shall be a fountain opened to the house of David and to the inhabitants of Jerusalem for sin and for uncleanness." Zechariah predicts a day when Israel is going to be cleansed of sin and uncleanness. This is God's plan for His people Israel. Now, I want to back up from that future day to the past a little bit, and I'd like to have you look with me to the fifth chapter of Isaiah. Isaiah chapter 5, the great prophecy of the man of God, Isaiah. Now here, the Lord is referring to the people Israel under the terminology of a vineyard. Verse 1, "Now will I sing to my well-beloved a song of my beloved touching his vineyard. My well-beloved, who is God, has a vineyard, who is Israel, in a very fertile hill," which obviously, or fruitful hill, which obviously would have reference to Canaan. God is the well-beloved who has a vineyard in a very fruitful hill. And he dug it, and he gathered out the stones, and he planted it with the choicest vine, and he built a tower in the midst of it, and also made a wine press in it, and he looked for it to bring forth grapes, and it brought forth wild grapes. God had a design for his people. He made the place for them. He cleaned it out. He prepared it. He planted them, the object of his love, and he waited for them to produce the grapes that he desired, and instead they were wild grapes, foreign to his plan, foreign, as it were, to the seeds he planted. Verse 3 says, "And now, O inhabitants of Jerusalem and men of Judah, judge, I pray you, between me and my vineyard." When the vineyard brought forth wild grapes, the vineyard became the object of judgment, and God is about to move on his own vineyard. What could have been done more to my vineyard that I have not done in it? Why, when I looked for it to bring forth grapes, brought it forth wild grapes. And now I will tell you what I will do to my vineyard. I will take away its hedge, that is its protection. It shall be eaten up. I'll break down its wall, and it shall be trampled down. And I will lay it waste. It shall not be pruned nor digged, but there shall come up briars and thorns. I will also command the clouds that they rain no rain upon it. For the vineyard of the Lord of hosts is the house of Israel, and the men of Judah his pleasant plant. And he looked for justice, but behold, oppression. He looked for righteousness, but behold, a cry. Now God says, I made a vineyard, and I planted it, and I expected it to respond to that in a way that it was reasonable to respond, and instead it rebelled, and it brought forth wild grapes, and thus I will judge it. I will tear down its hedge and its wall, and its protection is gone. I will lay it waste. It will neither be pruned nor digged. It won't be cared for. Briars and thorns will come up. The clouds will no longer rain upon it. God is here speaking of judgment upon Israel. And the reason God is judging Israel is because of Israel's unbelief and Israel's rebellion. You say, well, in Isaiah chapter 5, God really was upset with his vineyard, and he just said, that's it. And he laid it waste. That's right. Doesn't this indicate to us that God is really finished? That God, as far as Israel is concerned, as a vineyard is done with them? Look at Romans chapter 11. In Romans chapter 11, he is saying the church is like a grafted in branch in a wild olive tree, from a wild olive tree. But in verse 24, he says to the Gentile church, for if thou wert cut out of the olive tree which is wild by nature and grafted contrary to nature into a good olive tree. In other words, the church was literally grafted in to the place of blessing, the covenant place, place of salvation. How much more shall these who are the natural branches, and who would that be? Israel, be grafted into their own olive tree. The time is coming when God's going to put that natural branch right back in. God's going to replant that vineyard. God's going to restore that vineyard. And verse 26 says, so all Israel shall be saved. Well, God isn't through with his vineyard, if you will. God isn't through with his olive grove. God is not through with Israel. God is a God of forgiveness, and that's what I want you to get. Even though Isaiah was so firm about God's attitude, and even though Jesus was so firm about it, God is a God of forgiveness, and God is going to forgive Israel, and God is going to cleanse Israel, and God is going to restore Israel to the place of blessing. One of the great preachers in American history was a man by the name of Henry Ward Beecher. Henry Ward Beecher characterized God's forgiveness with these words. Let me read them to you. Let me go and saw off a branch from one of the trees that is now budding in my garden, and all summer long there will be an ugly scar where the gash has been made. But by next autumn it will be perfectly covered over by the growth. And by the following autumn it will be hidden out of sight. And in 4 or 5 years there will be but a slight scar to show where it has been. And in 10 or 20 years you would never suspect that there had been an amputation at all. Now, trees know how to overgrow their injuries and hide them, and love does not wait so long as trees do. It knows how to throw out all divine and beneficent juices, as it were, and hide from sight the wrongs done. And God says he forgives in the same way. He will never again make mention, as he declares in Ezekiel, to his people of their sins. He will never taunt them with them. End quote. God, in the wonderful love and grace that he sheds on Israel, will overgrow the scars. And when God restores Israel, it will be as if God never, ever broke the branch off, as if God never laid waste to the vineyard. No wonder the prophet Micah, in the 7th chapter in the 18th verse, said this, who is a God like unto thee, who pardoneth iniquity, and passeth by the transgression of the remnant of his heritage? He retaineth not his anger forever, because he delighteth in mercy. He will turn again. He will have compassion on us. He will subdue our iniquities, and thou wilt cast all their sins into the depths of the sea. No wonder Micah said, who is a pardoning God like unto thee? All that Israel did in the past to the prophets, as Isaiah stated it, all that they did to God's laws and commandments, all that they did in the life of Jesus Christ to the very Son, is going to be forgiven because God is a God of forgiveness, a God who wipes out scars. That's the nature of God's grace. You know, the whole Old Testament talks about God's forgiveness again and again. The whole sacrificial system is predicated on a forgiving God. In Psalm, I think it's 103:12. I could be wrong. Let me see. Yes. As far as the east is from the west, so far has he removed our transgressions from us. I love this. As a father pitieth his children, so the Lord pitieth them that fear him, for he knows our frame. He remembers that we are dust. And you can't expect a whole lot out of dust. You gotta give a little. So God is a God of forgiveness. In Jeremiah, the wonderful chapter of the New Covenant is 31. And in Jeremiah 31:34, it says, "And know the Lord, for they shall all know me, from the least of them to the greatest, saith the Lord, for I will forgive their iniquity," then this great statement, "and I will remember their sin no more." God forgets, he removes it as far as the east is from the west. In Acts chapter 3, verse 19, Peter says, "Repent therefore," and I love this, "and be converted, that your sins may be," what? "Blotted out." Blotted out. Totally removed. So God is a God of forgiveness. God forgets. He blots out. He throws in the depth of the sea. He removes as far as the east is from the west. And it doesn't really matter what Israel has done in the past. It doesn't really matter even what they did in the time of Jesus Christ. Ultimately, and I say it doesn't matter, I don't mean that in a total sense. I mean it doesn't affect his nature. It lays nothing to bear on his nature that would change him. And no matter what they have done, he is still a God of forgiveness. And he will come to them in forgiveness. And that is the message of Zechariah chapter 13. God is a God of forgiveness. And that forgiveness is promised in the 13th chapter. That cleansing is promised to Israel. Now, as we come to the 13th chapter, Zechariah, by the inspiration of the Holy Spirit, outlines for us the elements of this cleansing. There are six. But Israel is going to be cleansed, and there are six elements to this cleansing. There are six elements, and we'll see them as we go. Let's just begin with the first one. First of all, Israel will be cleansed from the defilement of sin. From the defilement of sin. Verse 1. In that day means the day of the Lord, and it also means the day when Israel repents. There will be a fountain opened to the house of David and the inhabitants of Jerusalem. Now, those two terms are used to show the totality of this cleansing. The house of David speaks of the royalty, and the inhabitants of Jerusalem speak of the laity, as it were. So common person and royal person alike will enter into this cleansing. And this fountain will be open to them for sin and for uncleanness. In other words, this cleansing will be a cleansing from the defilement of sin. Frankly, this is the supreme need of the Jew. And I would add, it is the supreme need of the Gentile to be cleansed from defilement. The Bible says that every man is a sinner, that all have sinned and fallen short of the glory of God. That no one escapes. There is none righteous, no, not one, said the Apostle Paul. We are sinners, and cleansing and regeneration is needed. Particularly in relation to Israel, Zechariah is speaking here. Israel has been defiled for many reasons. Number one, because of historic disobedience to the law of God. Number two, because of an outright wholesale rejection of Jesus Christ as the Messiah. These things have brought about the defilement of the people of Israel. And they are guilty, and they are kept from salvation by these rejections and by continual hardness of heart and continual unbelief. In Romans 10:3, the Apostle Paul says, "For they, being ignorant of the righteousness of God, go about to establish their own righteousness." They are self-righteous. They are trying to establish their own righteousness, Paul says, and have not submitted to the righteousness of God. They have authored a system of works rather than the system of faith and grace that God authored. And in this state of rejection, unbelief, hardness of heart, Israel is guilty before God of sin. And of course, the greatest sin of all is to reject Christ, and they have done that. And now today you see the nation of Israel, the religious Jew, if you will, divided into three categories. You have the Orthodox, who are very few in number, very few, who still adhere in any sense to the Old Testament text, but violently are opposed to Jesus Christ. They stand in a place of unbelief and sin. Then you have the next group, which are known as conservative. They are the moderately liberal Jews who don't accept the literalness of the Old Testament, but believe it has some spiritualized significance. They too reject Jesus Christ, and in fact, they reject the commands of God, spiritualizing them away. And then you have the most liberal of all, called the Reformed, who don't really believe that the Bible is anything more than sort of a human document, in any sense. And they are basically a social club. And all these categories of Israelites stand in the place of sin, because the sin is rejecting Jesus Christ and the law and the principles of God's truth. But what happens in that day is wonderful. Look at it. In that day, a fountain, makor in Hebrew, it comes from a root verb which means to dig out. It could be a well or a spring or a fountain. And that's just what it means, a gushing fountain. Jeremiah 2:13 and Jeremiah 17:13 use the very same Hebrew word, and they talk about the fountain of living waters, gushing out. That's the idea. Psalm 36:9 uses it and says, "For with thee is the fountain of life." And it speaks of something just gushing out of a source. Now here it is not used as the source of life or the source of refreshment as in those other texts, but as a means of cleansing and purification. Now notice the word opened there. The word opened in the Hebrew has with it the idea of continuance, continuous, permanent opening. This thing, once it's opened, will be perennial. And it will be available as a source of perennial purification. Beloved, whenever God opens the fountain of cleansing, it's perennial. Now, frankly, the fountain of cleansing was opened at Calvary. Is that right? On the cross of Calvary, the fountain was opened. And it's been purifying souls ever since. And yet Israel has never been able to enter the purification because of their unbelief and hardness of heart. But the fountain has been opened for a long time to the whole world. But it won't be opened, as he says here, to Israel with a perennial cleansing until Israel comes in repentance. But I want to speak to you on this idea of the opening being a perennial thing. Once the fountain was open at Calvary, John says this, and the blood, 1 John 1, and the blood of Jesus Christ, God's Son, keeps on what? Cleansing us. It's perennial. The fountain was open at Calvary, and the flow is perennial. As long as there is sin, there's cleansing for the one who believes. And someday that perennial fountain will be open for Israel, for the house of David, and for the inhabitants of Jerusalem. And when they come in repentance and that fountain opens on a national basis to them, notice the end of verse 1, it'll be for sin and uncleanness. The word sin is significant. It means in the Hebrew to miss the mark, hatath, to miss the mark, to go in the wrong way. It was used in reference to sin against men and sin against God, a very common Old Testament word. But its root idea is you went wrong. You went the wrong way, down the wrong path, the path of disobedience, the path of indifference, the path of rebellion. It has to do then with what a person does, going away from God, behaving in a manner inconsistent with God's pattern. The second word, uncleanness, is a word that means something that is to be shunned or something you are to flee from. The word is used, for example, with any kind of ceremonial impurity in the book of Leviticus. And it has to do with those things that would ceremonially defile somebody like a dead body. So it has to do with defilement, something to be shunned, something that would bring defilement. And so the point is this. Israel will be cleansed of its own moral defilement and of its tendency to behave and go in the wrong direction. So this is twofold. Israel's cleansing will have to do with what it is and what it does, you see. Because that's how sin manifests itself. It is a matter of what we are, and consequently, it is a matter of what we do. And so this will come as a cleansing from the defilement of sin. And this is the thing that everybody needs. I thank God that there are some who've already entered into the fountain that was opened at Calvary. Some Jews, Jewish Christians, you're part of the remnant of this day. And you've entered into the fountain that yet has to be opened for the nation repents, when Jesus returns. But all of us need this cleansing because all of us are defiled. We all have that moral defilement in our nature, and we all walk in a way that is wrong, away from God. Solomon said when he dedicated the temple, he stood up and he said in 1 Kings 8:46, there is no man that doesn't sin. And that's true. And if it's true, then there is no man who doesn't need cleansing. David, the psalm singer of Israel, said in Psalm 14, the Lord looked down from heaven on the children of men to see if there were any that did understand and seek God. They are all gone aside. They are altogether become filthy. There is not that doeth good. No, not one. And Paul reiterated that text in Romans 3. You say, well, how do you get into the cleansing? By faith. By looking at the one who was pierced, just like 12:10 says, by looking at one who was pierced for you on the cross and one who came out the other side of the grave and did it for you, bore your sin, and believing in him and receiving him as Savior. And his cleansing is applied to you. In that future day, Israel is going to experience that as a nation. They're going to come back into the place of covenant relationship with God. Only the blood of Christ can cleanse in that way. It's the only fountain that can do it. In Hebrews 9:13, it says, if the blood of bulls and goats and the ashes of an heifer sprinkling the unclean sanctifies to the purifying of the flesh, how much more shall the blood of Christ, who through the eternal Spirit offered himself without spot to God, purge your conscience from dead works to serve the living God? The blood of Christ can purge. Let's pray. Father, thank you for the clarity with which the Spirit of God penetrates our hearts. We know where history's going. We know that you'll bring all things to pass as you have planned. We know that not one word that goes forth from your lips ever fails. We look forward to the day when you are king, when you reign, when the kingdom is here. In the meantime, Father, our hearts are so burdened, so broken over the many, the multitudes, the millions in our world who have never come to the fountain that's already open for them. Father, help us to bring them, Jew and Gentile, out of unbelief, out of hardness, out of rebellion, to the cleansing fountain that is flowing at Calvary. This we desire, because this we know you desire, because you're not willing that any should perish, but that all should come to repentance. For Christ's sake, we ask these things. Amen.
21: 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Remember to watch Grace to You television this Sunday on DirecTV Channel 378. And be back tomorrow for a message that will encourage you to remain faithful in evangelism, even if you don't see much fruit from your efforts. We're continuing John MacArthur's study called The Return and Reign of Jesus Christ. 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
30: 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I'm Jonathan McKee with Plugged In by Focus on the Family.
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6: Praise the Lord. I'm Sharon Knotts, thanking you for joining us today on The Sound of Faith, because we know faith comes by hearing and hearing by the Word of God. I'm excited to bring you today's message, One God for All Men. During his ministry, Jesus was only sent to the lost sheep of Israel, but when he ascended on high after his resurrection, he commissioned his followers, "Go and teach all nations what I have commanded you." This commission is without exceptions, because he said, "All authority is given to me in heaven and earth." He is Lord of the planet, and there are not other gods for other nations, for God is made of one blood, all nations, and there is one God for all men.
7: Jesus said in John 14:12, "Verily, verily, I say unto you, who believes in me, the works that I do shall he also do, and greater works than these shall he do." And he gave a reason. Because I go to my Father. Because if I go not away, he said, the Holy Spirit will not come. But if I go away, the Holy Spirit will come. And when the Holy Spirit comes, then you are going to receive power. Now, I just gave you authority, guys. But you need the Holy Spirit to come and give you power. Amen? And he's going to give you power that you can go forth and fulfill this great commission. Yeah. Don't try to do it without the power. And we'll see in a moment why that's not a good idea. So it takes you to the book of Acts. I love teaching on the book of Acts. I taught this when I taught young adults years ago in Sunday school. And we went through the book of Acts and we had a blast. Because sometimes it's hilarious. It's so funny. It's just crazy, some of the things that happen. And it just stirs you up and inspires you. Here's a summary of the book of Acts. Jesus went up, the Spirit came down. The saints went out and the souls came in. That's the whole story of the book of Acts. Amen? And during Jesus' ministry, he was confined to the lost sheep of Israel. When the Syrophoenician woman came to him and wanted him to heal her daughter, what did he say? "I'm sorry, I can't help you. I'm only sent to the Jewish people, the lost sheep of Israel." Amen? And when he commissioned his disciples to go out, not at the end that we just read, but way back in the beginning of the ministry, when he gave them authority to go out, he sent them out. He told them to heal the sick and cleanse the lepers. Amen? And he said, "Don't go to the Gentiles, but only to the lost sheep of Israel." But after the cross and after the resurrection, now sending them forth to the nations of the world. And there is a prophetic verse, Isaiah 52:10 says, "The Lord hath made bare his holy arm." The arm of God in the Old Testament always refers to God's power. "The Lord hath made bare his holy arm in the eyes of all the nations, and all the ends of the earth shall see the salvation of our God." And you know what that word salvation is in Hebrew? Yeshua, Jesus. And all the ends of the earth is going to see the arm of God, his power, and they're going to see his salvation, his Jesus. Amen? So let's see what happens in the book of Acts. We're going to skip over the first part, and we're going to go to Acts 17. In Acts 17, we have the Apostle Paul. He's been converted. You know his backstory. I don't need to tell you. He has been converted. I have a message called Public Sinner Number One, because Paul said he was the chief of all sinners. In other words, he says, I'm the poster boy for bad guys. I'm the poster boy for sinners. And he said, if God can save me, he can save anybody. That's what he told Timothy. Amen. And so he was the chief of all sinners. But one thing about the chief of sinners, and one thing about the worst of sinners, a lot of times they make the best witnesses, the best preachers and teachers. Amen. The best witnesses, because they don't have any illusions about what God did for them. And there's nothing so powerful as a personal testimony. Amen. And so we're going to take up with Paul's story in chapter 17, verse 16. Now, while Paul waited for them at Athens, his spirit was stirred in him when he saw the city wholly given to idolatry. Therefore, disputed he in the synagogue with the Jews and with the devout persons, and in the market daily with them that met with him. And then certain philosophers of the Epicureans and the Stoics encountered him. And some said, what will this babbler say? Others said, well, he seemeth to be a setter forth of strange gods, because he preached unto them Jesus and the resurrection, which they had never heard before. So here is Paul. He was with, you know, he had an evangelistic party. You can tell by where we started. And he had gone ahead of the rest of them to the city of Athens, which was the capital of Greece. Amen. And here he was in this city, and he was just taken back by how pervasive idolatry was in that city. That city was dedicated to gods, many, many gods, temples all over the place, altars all over the place, shrines all over the place to many gods. So his first action was to go straight to the synagogue and preach to the Jews and the devout men, or the devout Jewish people. That's why Paul said over and over again throughout all of his letters, to the Jew first and also to the Gentile. Amen. So he went first to his brethren. He went straight to the synagogue to preach Christ. But look what it said after that. He also went to the market. He had a street meeting all by himself. He went to the markets. He went to the street corner. Amen. Yes, he went to the synagogue to reach his Jewish brethren, but he had a burden for this city because it was just taken over with such idolatry. So he went out on the marketplaces and the streets to preach the gospel, and he began to attract non-Jews. He began to attract the Greeks, the Gentiles. We read the philosophers, the Epicureans, and the Stoics. Very briefly, the philosopher simply means lovers of wisdom. Amen. And Epicureans were people that were lovers of pleasure. We have a lot of those guys still around today, because Paul wrote to Timothy, said in the last days, men will be lovers of pleasure. Amen. Amen. They were the Epicureans. And then the Stoics. They were lovers of reason. And so they're a little more rigid. Amen. A little more rational and analyze everything. This is a hard crowd, people. This is hard people. I ain't talking about you. I'm talking about Paul. I mean, look what he's up against all by himself. He's got the philosophers that go on and on. And sometimes what they say doesn't even make any sense, because the Bible says that the wisdom of men is foolishness. Then you have the lovers of pleasure. And you know, they don't want to hear nothing about getting your sins washed and cleansed and stuff. They want to do what they want to do. And then the Stoics, those who want to reason. And so they said that Paul was a babbler. Now, what does that word mean? I hear the word babble. I think somebody says a bunch of nonsensical stuff that doesn't mean anything. But that's not what this word means. You want to know the literal meaning? A bird that is a seed picker. Because they said, what is he going to say next? He seems to be a propagator of some strange gods. We never heard of this stuff. Amen. He's just got, he's a bird picks this seed and picks that seed. Have you ever watched birds pick them up and throw them on here? We had a bird, a little, you know, parakeet, and the bottom of his cage would be filled with all these perfectly good seeds. because he didn't like them. And he'd pick them up and throw them down to get to the ones he liked. Amen? And so they were calling Paul. They were saying he's just a bird, a seed-picking bird. And what's this strange God he's preaching about? Because he was preaching to them the power of the cross. It's the power of the cross that God has chosen the foolishness of preaching, and specifically preaching of the cross, to save them that believe. Amen? So let's read on. Let's look at verse 19. And they took him and brought him unto Areopagus, saying, may we know what this new doctrine whereof thou speakest is? For thou bringest certain strange things to our ears, and we would know therefore what these things mean. For all the Athenians and strangers, that would mean those who were non-Greeks, which were there, spent their time in nothing else but either to tell or to hear some new thing. So these people, I don't know how they earned their living exactly, but they just loved to sit around and talk and philosophize. Amen. And they either to tell some new thing or hear some new thing. Amen. And saints, that's what happens when people get caught up in the New Age philosophy. You think you've heard it all. Just about when you think you've heard the last preposterous thing that someone could say about a God or worship this or worship that, boom, here comes something that just you think this can't be real. I know I saw not too long ago on social media, there's this husband and wife group that are swingers. That means they swap around with other sexual partners. Okay? Now here's the thing. They are swingers for Jesus because they claim that while they're having a sexual relationship, that during that time, they can tell them about Jesus. I'm telling the truth, people. And that this gives them an opportunity to reach people they normally wouldn't reach. And of course, there were a lot of comments blasting them out, with scriptures and whatever. But you know what? There were also comments blasting the ones that were blasting those people, saying, you shouldn't judge people. They're trying to win souls to Jesus Christ. Just when you think that you've heard it all. And so that's what happens when people get caught up in the philosophy of this world and of this age. It opens them up to all sort of lies and deceptions.
6: Amen. What a stirring word of the Lord by the Holy Spirit, one God for all men. Even though this nation was founded by Bible believers, today America is becoming a pluralistic nation as we continue to import other gods. And our mission field is no longer just overseas, but right here at home. When Apostle Paul went to Athens, he was overwhelmed by their devotion to many gods, so much so that they had a shrine to the unknown God. Being led of the Holy Spirit, he cleverly addressed his audience of philosophers and rationalists and religiously superstitious, that he came to tell them who the unknown God was that they ignorantly worshipped. Since they didn't know who he was, they could not very well dispute him. And Paul appealed to their reason and wisely quoted one of their own poets, thereby disarming them. This unknown God is the God of all heaven and earth, and he cannot be reduced to a human work of art, since he made all things. And if we are his offspring, as your poets correctly claimed, then we must look like him. So he cannot look like a bird or a cow or a dragon or any other beast. The clincher is, God in times past winked at the sins of the nations, but now that he has sent his Son to reveal himself and to pay the price to remove their sins, he is not winking anymore. It is time for all men everywhere to repent and receive the gospel, because God is made of one blood, all nations of men. Regardless of skin color or culture, we're all the descendants of Noah and his sons, and there are not other gods for other nations. Because he has appointed a day when he will righteously judge the world by what they did with his Son Jesus Christ. I urge you to get this message, One God for All Men. 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

0: Welcome to Doers of the Word with David Middleton, pastor of Jesus is Lord Outreach Center in Phoenix, Arizona. 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
1: Praise the Lord. Glad to be with you. This is David Middleton welcoming you to the Doers of the Word radio program, where I'm teaching you the uncompromised Word of God. We're talking about the area of sin. We pointed out that sin means to miss the mark so as not to share in the prize. We do not enter into possessing the promises of God and the blessings of God in our life. We've talked about what sin is. We looked at many scriptures indicating that if we don't do well, sin lies at the door. If we don't fight the spiritual battles, we're in sin. If we don't pray for one another, we're in sin. If we walk in rebellion, it's sin. If we speak wrong words with our mouth, it's sin. If we multiply words against God, it's sin. If we do not believe in His wondrous works, it's sin. If we provoke the king to anger, it's sinning against our soul. If we have pride, it is sin. If we don't watch our thoughts and we have thoughts of foolishness, it's sin. If we commit fornication, we sin against our body. Whatsoever is not of faith is sin. If we yield to the lusts of the flesh, it is sin. If we have respect of persons, it's sin. If we know to do good and doeth it not, to him it is sin. Not only sins of commission, but also sins of omission. If we have eyes of adultery, we will not cease from sin. And all unrighteousness is sin. And then in the last broadcast, we started talking about the effects of sin. We saw many scriptures where the effects of sin is it brought judgment, inherited generational curses coming down the line from 3 and 4 generations. We saw that if we continue to walk in sin and don't repent after we've been corrected, we'll even be punished 7 times more. We saw that barrenness will come from certain sexual sins. If we do not put on the armor of God and enter in and conquer our enemies and possess the land, we'll be guilty and we'll have sinned before the Lord, as God expects us to go in and possess the land and drive all the evil spirits out of every area of our life. If we walk in the sins of our forefathers, our heart is not perfect before the Lord. We saw that Ahab thought it was a light thing to walk in sins. No, sin is a serious thing to God. We saw that Jehoram, he cleaved to his sins of his forefathers. We saw the effects of sin is that heaven will be shut up and there'll be no rain or no blessing. We also saw that it'll cause no rest in our bones, mean our body will be affected, such as arthritis or having pain in our bones, degenerative effects, deteriorating effects. We also saw that sin affects our soul, as the psalmist was looking for healing for his soul because of his sins. We also saw that we can be held with the cords of our sins, and that we wrong our own soul when we sin against God. We saw that sin and righteousness were contrasted, as sin brings a reproach, while righteousness exalts us. If we allow bitterness, we'll be in sin and have no peace in our life. We saw that our sins causes him to hide his face from us, and he will not hear our prayers. And if we continue in sin, we'll have shame and confusion. God wants us to conquer all sin in our life. We're going to talk about more scriptures on the effects of sin today. Jeremiah 5:25 says, "Your iniquities have turned away these things, and your sins have withholden good things from you." Again, we see the effects of sin. When you walk in sin, it will withhold the good things from you. God wants to bring blessings upon you. He's already blessed us with all spiritual blessings in heavenly places in Christ, and all the promises of God are yea and in Him, amen. He wants to do good things for you, but if you walk in sin, that will withhold the good things from you. In Jeremiah 30, verse 14, it speaks of the judgment that came on those whose sins were increased. They continued in them and did not repent from them. It says, "All thy lovers have forgotten thee, they seek thee not." It says, "All thy lovers have forgotten thee, they seek thee not. For I've wounded thee with the wound of an enemy, with the chastisement of a cruel one, for the multitude of thine iniquity, because thy sins were increased." In verse 15, he goes on and says, "Why criest thou for thine affliction? Thy sorrow is incurable for the multitude of thine iniquity. Because thy sins were increased, I have done these things unto you." Now, we've seen the effects of sin brings destructive things upon us and hinders the blessings of God coming from us. Here it speaks of the multitude of thine iniquity and the fact that the sins being increased. If you continue to walk in the ways of sin, you're going to see tremendous destructive effects in your life, as great judgments will come upon you. Jeremiah 44:23, he says, "Because you've burned incense, and because you've sinned against the Lord, and have not obeyed the voice of the Lord, nor walked in His law, nor in His statutes, nor in His testimonies, therefore

0: this evil has happened unto you as at this day. You see, you got to realize that things just don't happen. There's always a cause for every curse, and that's because of walking in the ways of sin. Because they did these evil things and sinned against the Lord, didn't walk in his way, didn't obey him, then that's the reason that the evil happened to them. If evil is happening to you, you must understand there is a cause for it, and that cause is sin. In Ezekiel chapter 18, it says in verse 20 that the soul that sinneth, it shall die. And then it says the son shall not bear the iniquity of the father, neither shall the father bear the iniquity of the son. What is this talking about? There have been those who've thought that this means you can't have inherited generational iniquity curses. It's not talking about that. The word bear means to lift off. We know it's not talking about inherited generational iniquity curses because it says the son shall not bear the iniquity of the father, neither shall the father bear the iniquity of the son. How would inherited generational iniquity curses affect a person? They come down the inheritance line. When it says, neither shall the father bear the iniquity of the son, if that was talking about inherited generational curses, that would be sin going up the line, the son's sins affecting the father. This is not talking about inherited generational iniquity curses. This is talking about how the son cannot lift off the iniquity of the father, and the father cannot lift off the iniquity of the son. It goes on and says, the righteousness of the righteous shall be upon him, and the wickedness of the wicked shall be upon him. In other words, each person has to deal with their own sin. A father cannot lift off the sins of the son, nor can the son lift off the sins of the father. It also talks about in verse 21 that if the wicked will turn from all his sins that he's committed and keep all my statutes and do that which is lawful and right, he shall surely live and he shall not die. All his transgressions that he has committed, they shall not be remembered unto him. In his righteousness that he hath done, he shall live. This is good news because of all the sins we've committed. If we will turn and walk in the ways of righteousness, then all the sins that we've committed will not be remembered. But then in verse 24, it says, when the righteous turneth away from his righteousness, and committeth iniquity, and doeth according to all the abominations that the wicked man doeth, shall he live? The answer is no. All his righteousness that he hath done shall not be remembered. In his trespass that he hath trespassed, in his sin that he hath sinned, in them shall he die. That means if you are walking in the way of righteousness, and then you turn away from walking in that way of righteousness according to the word of God, and then you begin to continually commit iniquity and walk in the ways of sin, all of your righteousness that you did shall not be remembered. It's as if it never occurred. Understanding this is important so you understand what is going on in Matthew 7, verse 20 to 23. It says, wherefore, by their fruits you shall know them. Not every one that saith unto me, Lord, Lord, shall enter into the kingdom of heaven, but he that doeth the will of my Father which is in heaven. The word doeth is in the present tense in the Greek, meaning the one who is continually doing the will of the Father. So here it says, not everyone that says, Lord, Lord, is going to enter in the kingdom of heaven. Those that are going to enter in are the ones that have the fruits that have been doing the will of the Father. Verse 22 goes on and says something very important. Many will say to me in that day, Lord, Lord, have we not prophesied in thy name, and in thy name have cast out devils, and in thy name done many wonderful works? Who is this speaking about? This is speaking about born-again Christians. It's not speaking about unsaved people, as some people have tried to say. It's speaking about Christians, because it speaks of the fact that they prophesied in his name. You cannot prophesy in the name of the Lord if you're not a born-again Christian. It says, in thy name have cast out devils. You can't cast out demons in the name of Jesus unless you're a born-again Christian and you understand your authority. In thy name have done many wonderful works. Again, you can't do the wonderful works of God in the name of Jesus if you're not a born-again Christian. So this is speaking of born-again Christians. And notice it speaks of things that they had done, that they had prophesied, that they had cast out many devils, that they had done many wonderful works. This is all talking about past tense events as born-again Christians who prophesied in thy name through the Holy Spirit, cast out demons with the authority of the name of Jesus, and did many wonderful works through his name. Now in verse 23, it says, and then will I profess unto them, I never knew you. Depart from me, ye that work iniquity. The word work is in the present tense in the Greek, meaning it's ongoing action. The word iniquity is the word anomia in the Greek, which means lawlessness. So what this is saying is these ones were now continually working lawlessness, which means they were walking in sin contrary to the word of God. And this is what they were doing continually, working lawlessness. Because of the fact that they were now working lawlessness, he says, depart from me, because they're not walking in the way of righteousness anymore. And when Jesus said, "And then will I profess unto them, I never knew you," he's referring to the fact that they're not walking in righteousness anymore. Now remember from Ezekiel chapter 18, where we saw the one who was walking in sin but turned away from sin, it said all of his transgressions or his sins that he's committed, they shall not be remembered unto him, because now he's walking in righteousness. But then in Ezekiel 18:24, the one who was the righteous, who turned away from his righteousness, now was committing iniquity and walking in the ways of sin continually. Remember what it says about him. All of his righteousness that he has done shall not be remembered. That's what Jesus means when he says, "I never knew you." All of his righteousness, all the things that they had done, all the works that they had done, all that was done in the past shall not be remembered. That's why he says, "I never knew you." This means it's imperative for every Christian to be continually doing the will of the Father. And we cannot be one of those Christians that were walking with him at one time and even done many wonderful works, such as prophesying or casting out demons or doing wonderful works of God, and then turn away from doing his word and start working lawlessness and walking in the ways of sin continually. If you do that, you're going to hear Jesus say, "I never knew you. Depart from me, you who are working lawlessness." Make sure that you are walking in line with the word of God all the days of your life. And then in Hosea chapter 4 and verse 7, the Bible says, "As they were increased, so they sinned against me. Therefore will I change their glory into shame." These ones that were now sinning against God continually, it said he's going to change their glory into shame. Judgments will come. You will not continue to see the glory or the manifest presence of God. Instead, it will be changed into shame because of the effects of sin in your life. Now let's begin to look at scriptures in the New Testament showing the effect of sin. In Romans chapter 5, verse 12, "Wherefore, as by one man sin entered into the world, and death by sin, and so death passed upon all men, for that all have sinned." Who was that one man? It was Adam. Adam let sin enter into the world. What was the result of it? Death. Death passed upon all men. All men are spiritually dead and separated from God at physical birth because of the sin of Adam. It now is passed on to everyone. That, of course, is the reason why everybody must get born again, receiving Jesus Christ as personal Lord and Savior, because you have to have a born-again experience, receiving a new spirit, in order to come into relationship with God the Father. So we see the effect of sin here. It caused spiritual death to come upon the entire human race, and physical death, of course, is manifest because of that. In Romans 6:23, the Bible says, "For the wages of sin is death, but the gift of God is eternal life through Jesus Christ our Lord." Here again, we see the wages of sin is death. What happened? Spiritual death, separation from God, came because of sin. Sin will separate us from him, and it will hinder him from manifesting his blessings in our life. But the gift of God is eternal life through Jesus Christ. It is a gift coming from Jesus because of what he has done. He went to the cross. He paid the price. He bore away all our sins. He went down into hell for 3 days and three nights, satisfying the claims of justice, after suffering the punishment for sin for mankind and accomplishing the redemption. And then he was born again, the firstborn from the dead. And because of what Jesus has done, now you and I can be born again when we receive Jesus Christ as personal Lord and Savior. And we can receive the gift of God, which brings eternal life through Jesus Christ. So today we've seen more of the effects of sin. We have seen how they have a devastating effect upon you and your life. In the next broadcast, we will finish up on the effects of sin and then proceed to talk about how we can conquer sin in every area of our life as we are consistent hearers and doers of His Word. God bless you.
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0: What possible hope do we, as sinners, have before a pure and holy God? Even on our best days, we fall short of His perfect standard. We're going to look at this question together today on Truth for Life as Alistair Begg explains the essential role of Jesus as our great high priest.
1: Hebrews chapter 10 and verse 1. The law is only a shadow of the good things that are coming, not the realities themselves. For this reason, it can never, by the same sacrifices repeated endlessly, year after year, make perfect those who draw near to worship. If it could, would they not have stopped being offered? For the worshippers would have been cleansed once for all and would no longer have felt guilty for their sins. But those sacrifices are an annual reminder of sins, because it is impossible for the blood of bulls and goats to take away sins. Therefore, when Christ came into the world, he said, "Sacrifice and offering you did not desire, but a body you prepared for me. With burnt offerings and sin offerings you were not pleased. Then I said, 'Here I am. It is written about me in the scroll. I have come to do your will, O God.'" First, he said, "Sacrifices and offerings, burnt offerings and sin offerings you did not desire, nor were you pleased with them, although the law required them to be made." In other words, it was not God's ultimate purpose. Then he said, "Here I am, I have come to do your will." He sets aside the first to establish the second. And by that will, we have been made holy through the sacrifice of the body of Jesus Christ once for all. Day after day, every priest stands and performs his religious duties. Again and again, he offers the same sacrifices which can never take away sin. But when this priest had offered for all time one sacrifice for sins, he sat down at the right hand of God. Since that time, he waits for his enemies to be made his footstool, because by one sacrifice he has made perfect forever those who are being made holy. The Holy Spirit also testifies to us about this. First he says, "This is the covenant I will make with them after that time, says the Lord. I will put my laws in their hearts and I will write them on their minds." Then he adds, "Their sins and lawless acts I will remember no more. And where these have been forgiven, there is no longer any sacrifice for sin." Amen. We thank God for his word. Well, we come this evening to the title of Christ as Great High Priest. When we looked at Christ as our prophet, we said that he comes as prophet to deal with our ignorance of God. The work of the prophet is essentially that of representing God to men. Now, as we consider him as priest, he comes as priest to deal with our alienation from God. And the work of the priest is essentially the reverse work. Rather, it is the representative of the people to God. And those who were the initial readers of this letter were well familiar with all of the aspects to which the writer alludes. It is perhaps the most Old Testament of all of the New Testament writings. And indeed, it helps us, better perhaps than any other New Testament book, to get a grasp of all that is contained for us in the unfolding story of redemption as it is provided throughout the Old Testament record. Now let us try and think, if we can, as if we were first century Hebrew believers, because we're not. We are 21st century believers. At least tonight we are, many of us. But the Bible was written to historic situations, to people who lived in specific periods of time. And some of us as ministers spend a little while encouraging one another today, and we had occasion, at least a couple of us, to reflect on the ministry of Dick Lucas and to rejoice together in all that we have learned of him and from him in terms of how to tackle the Bible. And he, more than anyone else, has reminded myself and others with me of the importance of making sure that we understand the context to which the Scriptures were originally written before we make application of those same Scriptures to the context in which we're preaching them. So, for example, if we are living in Cleveland and we are studying 1 Corinthians, it is important that we understand where Corinth is and who the Corinthians were and what they were doing and why it was that the Spirit of God prompted Paul to write this epistle to these first century Corinthian believers. And having then done that, we might be able to make application of a letter written to the first century Corinth to 21st century Cleveland. But if we don't do that, we can use the Bible as a trampoline, allowing us to bounce up and down and make all kinds of applications in all kinds of ways. And indeed, our series is an endeavor to help us to remember that it is, as we heard in this song, all about the Lord Jesus Christ. Many a pulpit has on it the little phrase, "Sir, we would see Jesus." And too many of us have fallen foul of the notion of thinking that it is all about us when the Bible is taught. So we immediately look for ourselves. I don't know if they have these books over here, Where's Waldo? But if you've seen those books, Where's Waldo? They can keep you awake long into the night trying to find that funny little character with a strange hat because he's so difficult to find. And the whole purpose of the book, every single page of the book is the same thing all the time. Where is Waldo? And if we're not careful, congregations come to the preaching of the Bible asking, where is Waldo? Waldo being themselves. And they're never satisfied and content until it becomes apparent that this is actually very important and it is about them. Well, no, actually the question we're supposed to be asking when somebody preaches a sermon is, where's Jesus? Where is Jesus? And so here we find ourselves trying to understand what it was to be a first century Hebrew Christian. Now think about it. Till the point where they came to understand the work of Christ on their behalf, all of their lives had been wrapped up with the Old Testament sacrificial system. All of their lives, all of their faith was directly tied to the temple and to its precincts. It was to that place that they would routinely go in the honoring of time-held traditions, in the exercise of the commandments that they had revered, and it was in that community that they enjoyed the encouragement of one another. But now, in Christ, their lives had been turned upside down. Now they were no longer in the temple precincts. Now they were, if you like, disenfranchised, in some senses, disinherited from their history. They were, if you like, excommunicated from the realm that had previously represented security and stability to them. And if you think about that for a little moment, you will realize how unsettling and how devastating and how challenging it must have been for children to say to their dad, "Dad, why are we not going to the temple as we used to go? Do you not like those people anymore, Mom? Why is our life so revolutionized?" And the father would have to say, "Well, we have found in Jesus the one who is the fulfillment of all that we have previously enjoyed in our religious exercises." And if that would have seemed a bit of a mouthful to the average 10-year-old, the father would have been pressed to say, "I know, Levi, that you think somehow or another we no longer have a God or we no longer have a priesthood. But I want to assure you, Levi, we have in the Lord Jesus a great high priest. And in one sense, the entire book of Hebrews is written to unpack what that means and to assure these first century Hebrew Christians that while in one sense, externally and routinely, everything has been turned upside down, if they will hold firmly to the faith they confess, they may come boldly to a throne of grace, and they may rest securely in the once and for all provision that has been made in the death of Jesus of Nazareth. Now, if we keep that in mind, then the passages in Hebrews will begin to make far more sense for us. So, for example, when we read, and we'll be dotting around a wee bit, when you read the beginning of chapter 2, you find these words. The writer says to his readers, "We must pay more careful attention," he says, "therefore, to what we have heard." Why? "So that we do not drift away." The temptation for these folks, absent all of the externals that had been so important to them, would, if they were not careful, be to run back to what was familiar and what represented security. And so the writer is encouraging them in this way. He says to them, you know, we are not those who shrink back and are destroyed, but we are those who continue and are saved. Or in verse 12 of chapter 3, "See to it, brothers, that none of you has a sinful, unbelieving heart that turns away from the living God." Well, of course, we've heard sermons on that plenty, haven't we? And can we make application of that directly to ourselves? Yes, it is an exhortation that needs to be heeded in every generation. But when we understand what the writer was addressing when he wrote in this way, then it actually comes to life. But encourage one another daily, as long as it's called today, so that none of you may be hardened by sin's deceitfulness. We have come to share in Christ if we hold confidently, firmly, till the end, the confidence we had at the first. As has just been said, today if you hear his voice, do not harden your hearts. Tremendous pressure on them to capitulate to all that was going on around them. And so he writes to assure them, we have a great high priest. Now, I have no C's for you this evening. I just have five observations, so maybe that's five O's. But here we go. Concerning the priesthood of Christ. And we could be here for a month of Sundays on this without any difficulty at all. And so there is something relatively arbitrary about the way in which I direct our thoughts now. But first of all, to notice that this high priest is both merciful and faithful. He is both merciful and faithful. And I'm quoting now from Hebrews chapter 2. "Since the children have flesh and blood," this is verse 14, "he," that is Jesus, "shared in their humanity, so that by his death he might destroy him who holds the power of death," that is the devil, "and free those who all their lives were held in slavery by their fear of death." By their fear of death. You know, I think that fear of death is the great fear known to man. I'm not a psychiatrist, nor a psychologist, but I have a sneaking suspicion that to a large extent, all of human fear is somehow or another wrapped up in this great fear, the fear of death. And there is only one who has an answer to that dilemma. And it is this one that the writer says has come to set people free. He helps surely not angels, but the descendants of Abraham. And for this reason, for this purpose, in order to accomplish this end, he had to be made like his brothers in every way, in order that he might become, and here you have it, a merciful and faithful high priest in service to God, and that he might make atonement for the sins of the people, because he himself suffered when he was tempted, he is able to help those who are being tempted. And Christ's experience of temptation was temptation to the nth degree. No one ever has endured temptation the way Jesus did. For all of the rest of us have finally succumbed, no matter how well we have done. But Christ has been taken, if you like, in temptation to the very zenith of what it might mean, and yet without sin. And therefore, when we find ourselves confronted by sin, confronted by temptation, chased down and harried by things, each of us in our own lives drawn away and enticed by our own evil desires, as James says, we have confidence in this, that the great high priest Jesus is both merciful and he is faithful. Or if you like to change the terminology, he is both approachable, wonderfully approachable, and phenomenally reliable. We can always go to him. He's not like a bad school teacher. He's like the best of our school teachers, who said, I'm sure, as she saw me coming, oh, here comes Beg again. But by the time I reached her desk, she said, and how can I help you? Now, she stands out because the rest had no such sympathy for me at all. They just chased me for my life. But it is a wonderful thing. And you see these first century Hebrew Christians no longer going through the same motions, no longer going through the same rituals, and saying to themselves and being buffeted by all kinds of thoughts, oh, what are we to do now? And here this book comes to them and he says, you know, you have in the Lord Jesus Christ one who is phenomenally approachable and utterly reliable, because he has become like his brothers in every way in order that he might fulfill this purpose under God. And even when our best friends are unreliable, and even when Satan accuses us, and even when our own hearts condemn us, Christ, as our great high priest, is both faithful and merciful. Secondly, Christ, as our great high priest, has done all that is necessary in relation to God. And here I'm in chapter 10 and in verse 5 and following. I won't be tedious and read it all the way through again. We've already read this section, but you will notice there that Christ is described as taking up the words of Scripture and quoting them in relationship to himself. You didn't desire that this would be the final solution, Father, but you prepared a body for me, and I arrived, and I said, here I am. I'm the one, it's written about me in the scroll, in the unfolding drama of redemptive history. Here I am, and I have come to do your will, O God. And in the doing of the Father's will, Christ, as our great high priest, has done everything that is necessary. Theologians talk about both the active and passive obedience of Christ. In his active obedience, he has fulfilled all righteousness. You remember in his baptism when John the Baptist says to him, I think we have this the wrong way around. Shouldn't I be being baptized by you? And Matthew records that Jesus on that occasion said, let it be so now, for thus it is fitting to fulfill all righteousness. In other words, this is the right and proper thing for me to do, as he identifies with those who will follow in his train and is baptized in the Jordan. Christ, in his act of obedience, did everything that the law required. We are lawbreakers. He is the law keeper. He fulfilled the law in every dimension. He was without sin. And in his passive obedience, he then bore the penalty that our lawbreaking deserves. In other words, he completes all the demands of God's justice. God demanded that the law would be kept. Christ kept it. God demanded that a penalty would be paid for the sins of the lawbreakers. Christ paid that penalty. And in doing so, he bore that which was due to us. Verse 26 of chapter 9. Nor did he, that is Jesus, enter heaven to offer himself again and again the way the high priest enters the most holy place every year with blood that is not his own. A reference to the Day of Atonement, as we have it in Leviticus 16 and out from there. The writer says Christ would have had to suffer many times since the creation of the world, but now he has appeared once for all at the end of the ages to do away with sin by the sacrifice of himself. And this is a recurring theme already for us in these talks. The great exchange. He became sin for us that we might become the righteousness of God in him. A righteousness that God requires if ever we are to stand before him. A righteousness which God achieves in the once-for-all sacrifice of his Son. A righteousness which God declares in the proclaiming of the gospel. And a righteousness which God bestows on all those who believe the gospel. Jesus has done everything that is necessary in relationship to God.
0: 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We are more than halfway through the year, and we continue to be amazed at all that God is making possible through Truth for Life. 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
11: When Abraham Lincoln was elected president in 1860, America stood on the edge of collapse. Over the next 4 years, the Civil War claimed more than 700,000 lives and tested whether our republic could endure. As the war drew to a close, Lincoln looked beyond victory. He looked toward healing. In his second inaugural address, he challenged the nation, "Let us strive on to bind up the nation's wounds, to achieve and cherish a just and lasting peace." Lincoln understood that preserving the greatest experiment in self-government required more than winning a war. It required the character to restore what had been broken. More than 160 years later, America still faces division. The question is not whether we'll disagree. The question is whether we still have the wisdom and the character to heal together.
12: It's long, over 1,000 chapters, over 30,000 verses. 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
17: And yet we only have one life to live, and it'll soon be passed. And the only thing that will last is what you do for Christ period. That's why Paul, in this letter, says, Paul, call to be what? An apostle of Jesus Christ. You know what an apostle is? It's one to be sent out. To be sent out. With what? With the message of Jesus Christ.

0: 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Today, our 1 Corinthians series continues with a role model and a personal challenge. Pointing to the Apostle Paul's dramatic spiritual conversion, Roel will urge us to consider whether others can see God's transformative work in our hearts and lives. As part of Roel's teaching, we'll learn that the Bible says we're temples for the Lord, called to a high standard of holiness. Now, with today's lesson, here's Roel Rees.
1: If you have your Bibles, turn to 1 Corinthians chapter 1. 1 Corinthians chapter 1. This evening, the title of my message is Paul's greeting to the church. And, you know, when you think about the greeting that Paul gives here, what a job Paul had to the church of Corinth. With all the problems and all the carnality that this church possessed, it was very hard for Paul to come, spend almost a year and a half, 18 months he spends in Corinth. But before he comes, he begins to hear of the situation and the problems that were happening in the city of Corinth. And we went just over, they had divisions, they had people that were taking other Christians to court, not settling out of court. They were coming to a place where they were abusing the gifts of the Holy Spirit. And then at the same time, there was this guy living in the church in sexual relationship with someone's wife. And the church and the pastor and the leaders were not doing anything about it. They were letting it go to pass. They were actually allowing in the church to have that. So when Paul hears about it, Paul really becomes upset. And he writes a letter to them. This is 1st, 2nd Corinthians, and we have another letter that was lost. We don't have that letter. But Paul writes and shares with them what they need to do biblically if there's such a person in the body of Christ in the house of God. Especially in these days that we're living in. Think about the freedoms that people take upon themselves. This is one of the reasons that we have no power. And the church is carnal and not spiritual when it comes to looking at a real church. And yet, no wonder the Holy Spirit can work effectively in the life of the church. And when I say the life of the church, I'm speaking about not a building, but I'm speaking about the body of Christ, the believer. And at the same time, as I become the body or the temple of the living God, in the Greek it says that I become the holiest of holies where God lives. In the Old Testament, the only one that could go into the holiest of holies once a year was the priest with the rope tied to his right ankle. And if he had sinned in his life, God would immediately kill him. And nobody could go in. They had to pull him out with a rope. So it's really important that we understand the responsibility and accountability that we need to have to the world. Why? Because the world is watching you and watching me. So when Paul now begins his letter, chapter 1 of 1 Corinthians, chapter 1, verse 1 to 3 now, the greeting. He starts out by giving us, actually he gives us information as he's writing chapter 1, verse 1. He says, Paul, and who's that? The writer. So you want to take notes, that's the writer. The one that is writing. Now, when we write a letter, we don't put our first name first in the letter. Dear so-and-so. And at the end of the letter, what do? We write and sign our name. Not among the New Testament. They always would insert their first name who was writing the letter. And what's incredible is that after Paul is saying, here is Paul, me, the one that is writing the letter. He says, called to be an apostle of Jesus Christ, speaking of his call of God, through the will of God and Sosthenes, our brother. So he gives us a real good introduction here. And I want to spend some time now in giving you some insight and background to Paul the apostle. Very important person to know. Why? Because he wrote 14 letters. 14 letters. He gave us half of the New Testament. And when you think of Paul the Apostle, the one that was persecuting the church in Acts chapter 9, remember. In chapter 6, he stands before as they're not only demeaning and prosecuting, remember Stephen? And then Stephen, in chapter 7, gets up and gives this big old speech, and he gives the word of God to them, and he gives them the greatest sermon ever preached in Acts. There in chapter 7, when Stephen gets through with the sermon, they rush him, they take him because they got grieved. And what do? They take him and throw him over the side of the wall, and they throw stones at him and they kill him. But before he dies, he stands up and he sees Jesus standing, and Jesus says, "Come up, Stephen. I'm taking you in." And Paul the apostle was there when Stephen was killed. And Paul the apostle was, his name was Saul, not Paul yet. Saul was his name given to him. And Saul was constantly persecuting, prosecuting, and he was like a bounty hunter. That's what he was. He was out, going out after Christians and getting them and hurting them and even killing them. And then all of a sudden, in chapter 9 of Acts, on his way to Damascus, on the road to Damascus. If you've ever been to, I've been to Damascus. Now it's closed, you can't go there. But back in the 80s, I went to Damascus, amazing place. Then on the road to Damascus, as he was on his way to persecute the church, he heard a voice saying, "Saul, Saul, why are you persecuting me?" And then he said, "Is that you, Lord?" And then Jesus began to reveal himself to him. And the men that were with Paul, they never saw Jesus, but they heard a voice like thunder. And there is where Paul the apostle got transformed and converted on his way to Damascus to persecute and prosecute Christians. Incredible, incredible story. And each one of us individually here tonight have our own story of conversion. And that's the testimony that God gives to us, so that when we share with our friends that know us very well, but even our family knows us even better, when there is a transformation and a change divinely by the power of the Holy Spirit, what happens? It blows people away. Because they say, how can that happen so quickly and so soon? It's only through the power of the Holy Spirit that can happen. It's when you and I submit our will to the will of the Father, like Jesus did. Father, not my will. You want me to go to the cross? Then I'm submitting to go to the cross. Not my will. I don't want to go, but I'll submit. And I think that that's something that we need to understand. Because when you're young and you're naive and you really haven't grown up in life, you really haven't been hurt enough yet, you begin to learn that a lot of times young kids, they think they know more than their parents. I thought I knew more than my parents. If you say, oh man, they're stupid, they don't know what they're talking about. And sure enough, man, as I became older and I went through my life, and now in my old life, now looking back and looking at my kids and looking at my grandkids, man, it's amazing to know that God surely has a lot of grace for each one of us individually. Because you know what we deserve? We deserve hell. Hell. And yet God has been patient. God's long-suffering is patience. That none of us have perished, but that all of us came to repentance and we received the grace and the love and the mercies of God in our lives. And he gave us eternal life. The guarantee that if you and I should die today, we would go to heaven. That's amazing to me. And Paul the apostle to me, and I'm hoping to meet him when I die and go to be with the Lord. Because Paul has been a great influence in my life, in my conversion, in the things that I've learned in his 14 letters that he gives to us. Because Paul the apostle, not only was he a theologian, but he was one that worked with his own hands. He was a tent maker and never asked for money, but always, always preached Jesus. Always. So Paul has a very incredible testimony and an incredible life in the Lord. And then when his name from Saul was changed to Paul, the name Paul means little one. And it's incredible because when you think of the size of Paul the apostle in his epistles, he's a pretty amazing apostle of Jesus Christ. And what's incredible about Paul the apostle here is the way his name is given to him, and then the way he was called Saul. So he was called Saul of Tarsus first before his name Paul was ever given to him. In Acts 9:11, he says, "So the Lord said to him," it's when his conversion, "Paul, get up and go to the street called Straight and inquire at the house of Judas one who is called Saul of Tarsus, for behold, he is praying. He is praying. And then in chapter 39, he says, then Saul, who also was called Paul, filled with the Holy Spirit, looked intensely at him. So we begin to see the transformation in his life. Not only by his name, but literally, spiritually speaking, this transformation that Paul had. Because he was born in Tarsus of Cilicia. Acts 22:3 says, then he said, I am indeed a Jew born in Tarsus of Cilicia, but brought up in the city at the feet of Gamaliel, taught according to the strictness of our father's law, and was zealous towards God as you already see today. Who was this man by the name of Gamaliel? He was one of the great Jewish teachers that Paul sat under his feet and learned from him. One of the great teachers. And Paul here gives recognition to Gamaliel and how he taught him the word of God.
0: 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Let's continue with the final part of our study, Paul's greeting to the church.
1: And then Paul the Apostle was born also a Roman citizen. Roman citizen. Remember when later on he gets himself in big trouble after preaching all those years and they arrest him? And he's trying to appeal to Caesar before that. And they take him and they whip him. And they said, hey, how can you beat a Roman citizen? Romans cannot beat other Roman citizens. And when they found out he was a Roman citizen, they freaked out. They couldn't believe it. So then he said, well, do you want to appeal to Caesar? He said, Caesar, I appeal to Caesar, you shall go. And so he went to Caesar. But think of Paul the Apostle as a Roman citizen, being a Jew, but also a Roman citizen, as God had given them that right to do that. In Acts 22:25, he tells us, and as they bound Paul with thongs, Paul said to the centurion who stood by, is it lawful for you to scourge a man who is a Roman and uncondemned? And when the centurion, the Roman centurion, heard that, he went and told the commander, saying, hey, be careful what you do, for this man is a Roman. And then the commander came and said to Paul, tell me, are you a Roman? He said, yes, I am. Then the commander answered and said, with a large sum, I obtained my citizenship. And Paul said, not me. I was born a citizen. Wow. You bought yours. I got mine through birth. By that time, they didn't want to touch him at all. He was a Roman citizen. So Paul could cross the borders. He could go to the Jews. He could go to the Romans. The Jew and the Gentile. And then he was also, by Jewish nature, from the tribe of Benjamin. Remember that tribe? Who came from that tribe? Paul the Apostle, but also Saul in the Old Testament, the king of Israel. Think about that. And so it's really important that we understand in Philippians chapter 3, 5, he says, Paul says, circumcised in the eighth day of the stock of Israel, of the tribe of Benjamin, a Hebrew of Hebrews, concerning the law. And check this out, I was also a Pharisee. Remember the Pharisees? Now, there's something interesting about the Pharisee. There were 6,000 Pharisees, 70, made the council, which was called the Sanhedrin, like the government of Israel. And it's interesting that among the Pharisees, you had to be married. You had to have a wife. Paul the Apostle had no wife. What they tell us is that Paul the Apostle

But Paul said, I am a Jew from Tarsus and Cilicia, a citizen of no mean city, and I implore you, permit me to speak to the people. He's asking for permission to give them the gospel. And then Paul was a member of the Jewish council, the Sanhedrin, Acts 26:10. He says, this I also did in Jerusalem. And many of the saints I shut up in prison, having received authority from the chief priests. And when they were put to death, I, Paul, casted my vote against who? The Christians. Notice he gives testimony. I voted to kill Christians. I, Paul. But now he's Paul, the apostle of Jesus Christ. And then he consented with Stephen's death in Acts 7:58, chapter 8, verse 1, chapter 22-20. He gives his testimony. He says, and they cast him out of the city and stoned him, Stephen. And the witnesses laid down their clothes at the feet of a young man by the name of Saul. Saul of Tarsus. Who's that? Paul the apostle. Chapter 8, 1. And now Saul was consenting to his death. At that time, a great persecution rose up against the church, which was at Jerusalem, and they were all scattered throughout the regions of Judea, Samaria, except the apostles. So the apostles went through a lot of heavy persecution. Heavy persecution. There were 12, once a betrayer, he went out and hung himself, Judas. The other 10 died horrible, horrible deaths, except for John the Beloved. He's the only one that was shipped over to the island of Patmos. He gave us the book of Revelation while he was there. He wrote the Gospel of John, 1st, 2nd, and 3rd John, and the book of Revelation. And in the book of Revelation, when he wrote that, at the age of 90-some years old, he died of natural causes. He's the only one. But the other 10... they were persecuted, they were beaten, and they were killed and massacred. Peter himself was crucified upside down. Paul the apostle was beheaded in Rome, as Peter was crucified upside down also in Rome. So when you read their autobiographies, it's amazing when you hear of all the things that these men went through. And then at the same time, if they went through some heavy things, then why should we not go through the heavy things too? If we're the church of our Lord and Savior Jesus Christ. And when I think of Paul the apostle and the beatings, 3 times I was beaten. He says, I was shipwrecked. I died and came back. Remember, on the way, they stoned him and he died and he went to heaven and then came back. And he said, I can't tell you what I heard and what I saw because there are no earthly words to tell you exactly what was said. It was so beautiful. And God gave him what? A thorn on the side to keep him simple and humble that he would never brag about that. Amazing. And then in chapter 9 of Acts, verse 1, he was converted on his way to Damascus. It says, then Saul, still breathing threats and murders against the disciples of the Lord, went to the high priest and asked letters from him to the synagogues of Damascus, that's in Syria, so that if he found any who were of the way, notice the way, it wasn't called Christianity, it was called the way, Christianity. Whether men or women, that he might bring them bound to Jerusalem. And as he journeyed, he came near Damascus, and suddenly a light shone around him from heaven, and then he fell down to the ground. He heard a voice saying to him, Saul, Saul, why are you persecuting me? And he said, who are you, Lord? And the Lord said, I am Jesus, who you are persecuting. And then he said this, it is hard for you to kick against the goats. And then Paul the apostle, trembling and astonished, said, Lord, what do you want me to do? And then the Lord said to him, get up and go into the city and you will be told what to do. Isn't that neat how conversion came? God had a hold of his life, man, and just took him, molded him, shaped him, and then made him one of the greatest apostles of all times. Paul, the apostle of Jesus Christ. Secondly, as we notice in the verse, he says the word call now. Paul, notice an apostle call. And what's really cool in that letter as he's writing, notice again verse 1, Paul called to be an apostle of Jesus Christ. So the next word we want to look at is the word call. That is, our call is described by what? Number 1, it was a heavenly call to Paul. Not an earthly call.

0: heavenly call. In the book of Hebrews, as he writes to the Hebrews, he writes in chapter 3:1, therefore, holy brethren, partakers of the heavenly calling, considering the apostle and the high priest of our confession, Jesus Christ. So he is saying that the calling of God is a heavenly calling to us. Secondly, it is a holy calling. 2 Timothy 1:9. Knowing this, that the law is not made for a righteous person, but for the lawless, insubordinate, for the ungodly and for the sinners, for the ungodly and the profane, for the murderers, for the fathers and murderers and mothers and manslayers. So it's really important that we understand that if God calls us, it's not for the undefiled. It's not for those that are in the world and they're sinning against God. It is for those that are converted and come to Christ and they become holy as he is holy. The call of God also, thirdly, is a high calling. A high calling. Whatever God may call you, a pastor, teacher, evangelist, to witness, whatever it is, there's no real order. Just to be a Christian is a high calling. To call yourself a Christian is a high calling. Philippians 3:14 says, Paul says, I press towards the goal for the prize of the upward call of God in Christ Jesus. Notice that I press to that high call of Jesus Christ, to serve him, to love him, to be obedient to him. And then the call of God is irrevocable. Romans 11:29. For the gifts and calling of God are irrevocable. Irrevocable. You can't do it again. That's it. It's irrevocable. And then again, it's by the grace of God are called. The grace of God. Galatians 1:15. But when it pleased God, who separated me from my mother's womb, and called me, notice, through his grace. Through his grace and merited favor that God's given to us. It's incredible when you think of the call of God in our lives. And yet we only have one life to live and it'll soon be passed. And the only thing that will last is what you do for Christ, period. That's why Paul in his letter says, Paul, called to be what? An apostle of Jesus Christ. You know what an apostle is? It's one to be sent out. To be sent out. With what? With the message of Jesus Christ. First, you become a convert. You become a servant. And then you become not an apostle. There are no apostles today, but the word send out. You get equipped, and then you get sent out with the message. Every one of us can be used like that.
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20: We start early in the morning.
3: We go late at night. We're running. I don't know about you, but our house, we don't even have an alarm clock anymore. We got a starter's pistol. Boom.
20: Well, that might be a bit of an exaggeration, but I think we can all relate to that. And Steve Farrar is going to explain why quality time with your kids is much more important than whatever is causing you to rush out the house every day. 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I'm John Fuller, and this is Focus on the Family with Jim Daly.
21: John, there's a reason why this ministry is called Focus on the Family. And that's because many parents need to be reminded of the eternal significance of those relationships at home in our own families, especially those of us with exciting careers that cause us to turn our focus away from our loved ones. We're halfway through a message from the late Steve Farrar, and he is encouraging men, especially fathers, to reconsider their priorities. The last time Steve began looking at Deuteronomy chapter 6, which he calls God's job description for men. And the first few points were love God with all your heart, love God's word, and teach God's word to your sons diligently as you go about your everyday life. 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
20: And that app has been a big success. 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And Steve Farrar spent 33 years encouraging men to pursue biblical manhood, and he wrote a number of books, including Point Man, How a Man Can Lead His Family, which was revised right before his untimely death in 2022. Here now, the late Steve Farrar, in a message he shared a number of years ago when his children were younger, on Focus on the Family with Jim Daly.
3: Jesus was the great discipler. You know what I noticed about Jesus and the 12? You read some of the great books of discipling, what you'll notice as you read the scriptures, Jesus was always with the 12. If Jesus went to the lake, they went with him. If he went into town, they went with him. If he went up to the mountain, they went with him. And you know what else? They were always asking him stupid questions. That sounds to me like a dad with young kids, with young guys, right? They just want to be with you. See, those are when the teachable moments come up. I remember years and years ago, I was going somewhere, Josh and I, we pulled in 7-Eleven. We're just going to get a couple Diet Cokes. Well, I get the two Diet Cokes, and there's a line. There's a big line. There's probably five or six guys in front of me. Well, it's just going slow and slow, and I look up there, and you know what's happening? All these guys are buying lottery tickets. I'm watching all these guys, because the lottery was up to $85 million. Finally, we get up to the counter. I said, just the two Diet Cokes. The lady says, lottery's $85 million. I said, that's great, just the Cokes. She says, you don't want $85 million? I said, no, ma'am, just the Cokes would be fine, thank you. And you know, guys are standing around, they're scratching off their lottery thing, you know. And Josh is with me, it's just normal. She says, I can't believe you don't want $85 million. Just wouldn't leave it alone. I can't believe you. I said, you know, I think it's better just to trust in the Lord Jesus Christ, don't you? And I'm going to tell you something, it got real quiet. At 7-Eleven. Because see, someone had said Jesus Christ and meant it. Guys say Jesus Christ all the time at 7-Eleven. Jesus Christ. But when you say it and mean it, they can't handle it. I'll tell you what happened. The lights went out. The refrigerator stopped running. I'm kind of exaggerating now. You know that, don't you? But I will tell you this. It got real quiet because somebody had said the name of Jesus. She didn't ask me any more about lottery tickets. We got our Cokes. We got in the car. Josh is about 10. He's probably 7. I said, Josh, you see all those guys in there buying lottery tickets? Yeah. $85 million. He goes, yeah, Dad. You know what those guys think? Those guys think if they had $85 million, they'd be happy. I said, Josh, the scripture says no good thing does he withhold from those who walk uprightly. I said, you know what that means, Josh? Hey, you know why I don't have $85 million? Because I don't need $85 million. If I needed it, I'd have it. But I don't need it, man. So all those guys in there, they're wasting their money. Might as well put that money down a toilet. Teachable moment. Put the car in drive. We took off. That's life. You just walk. But see, you got to be with. You got to be with them. Does the enemy want us to be with him? No, he wants us to always be over here. We got different responsibilities, but we can't forget the primary calling of our lives. And in order for you to do that primary calling, you might have to make some sacrifices. In fact, you will have to make some sacrifices. You, in essence, at points in your life, will have to deny yourself in order to be with, so that you can do the job that God has called you to do. My other boy, John. He's going to be a firefighter. He's a great guy. He's got a great love for the Lord. We're very grateful for all of our kids. But when John was in high school, he wasn't doing real well. In fact, right around 16, I realized one day that I had an issue, because I was having a conversation with John. And in the conversation, he said something that was pretty innocuous, but it kind of tripped my radar. And I didn't follow it up right then, because it just wasn't the time. But I began to sense that something was going on in John's life that he wasn't telling me. And by the way, guys, I tell you this with John's permission. If he were here, he'd share it with you. So I began to pray, and I began to fast every Tuesday for John. And I asked the Lord that he would show me what was going on in John's life. About 6-7 weeks later, we'd had dinner in the living room. I turn on a basketball game. Mary had a cup of coffee. John walks in. Just normal. And all of a sudden, God gave us a breakthrough, because John started talking. Just there. I hit that remote. And John started talking. And before long, he had this big weightlifting kid, had tears coming down his cheeks. And he said, "Dad, I'm in trouble." I said, "Why are you in trouble?" He said, "I can't tell you. I'm too embarrassed." And I walked over to that red chair, and I knelt down beside him, and I said, "John, let me tell you something. I want to help you, but I've got to know what's going on so I can help you." He said, "Dad, I'm too ashamed to tell you. I've blown it." I said, "Let me tell you who's blown it. I've blown it. Because if I don't know what's going on, I'm the one who's blown it. But here's the issue, John. Whatever it is, we'll walk through it together." He said, "Dad, I can't tell you what's going on." I said, "Let me ask you some questions." I said, "Are you drinking?" He said, "Yeah." I said, "You getting drunk?" He says, "Yeah." I said, "Are you smoking marijuana?" He said, "Yeah." I said, "Are you doing other drugs?" And I steeled myself for the worst. And he responded. And thankfully, he had not gone as far down that path as I thought. That was quite a moment. It was a great moment. You know why I'm telling you this, and you know why John has signed off on it? Because I want you to know that this happens. And I want you to know, I'm not telling you this to tell you that John got in trouble. What I want you to know is that this happened under my own nose while I was out teaching guys on how to raise their family. This isn't about John, this is about me. What I want you to know is that I got diverted. You see, our job description is clear. And I'll tell you what, it took about 4 years for that all to process its way out. We learned a lot of lessons as a family. But I'm going to tell you something. God has healed what was broken in our home. And there's a sweetness and there's a joy. And we thank the Lord Jesus Christ for that. Listen, if you want to follow Christ, you think you're not going to get attacked? You will get attacked in your family. If the enemy can't get you, he's going to try and get you through your kids. So then you what happens is you make these mid-course corrections. You see, here's what the Lord's saying to us in Deuteronomy 6. You're to love God deeply. You're to teach your sons diligently. In other words, as fathers, we are, catch this, guys. I'm going to give you two things. We are to be connected instead of distracted. We're to be connected instead of distracted. I had not meant to get distracted, but it had happened under my nose. Secondly, we are to be intentional instead of passive. Turn with me to 1 Samuel 2, very quickly. You guys still with me? 1 Samuel 2. 1 Samuel 2, we meet a guy named Eli. Now, we're in 1 Samuel, so how does Samuel relate to Eli? Well, Eli was a priest, Eli was a judge. If you recall, young little Samuel His mother, Hannah, wanted to have a child. She couldn't. She went up to the temple to pray. Eli thought she was perhaps drunk. She told him what she was praying for. Long story short, God gives her a son. She dedicates Samuel to the Lord, and Samuel wound up being raised by Eli in the temple. Now, Eli is described for us in 1 Samuel 2. Notice what it says about his family. 1 Samuel 2, verse 12. It says, "Now the sons of Eli were worthless men. They did not know the Lord." Now, what's interesting is that they were priests. They're worthless men. They did not know the Lord. If you read the next verses, you'll see that when people would come and offer meat for a sacrifice, these sons of Eli would take the best cuts of meat. It'd be like a pastor today letting his boy pilfer through the offering plate. If you look at verse 17, "Thus the sons of the young men was very great before the Lord, for the men despised the offering of the Lord." Then if you flip over to verse 22, it says, "Now Eli was very old, and he heard all that his sons were doing in all Israel, how they lay with the women who served at the doorway of the tent of meeting." Not only are these guys stealing, they're sleeping with women. In verse 27, a man comes to confront Eli. And you can read the words in verse 27 and 28. In 29, he says to Eli, "Why do you kick at my sacrifice and at my offering, which I have commanded in my dwelling? And honor your sons above me by making yourselves fat with the choicest of every offering of my people Israel." So how was he honoring his sons above the Lord? Well, it was very serious, because verse 34 says, "This will be a sign to you which will come concerning your two sons, Hophni and Phinehas. On the same day, both of them will die." What a tragic. God was going to judge his house because he had not judged his own house. You know, the scripture says in Proverbs 19, verse 18, there's a very practical word to men that says, "Discipline your son while there is hope." Eli didn't do it. He knew about it. He didn't respond. You say, how do you know that? Go over to 1 Samuel 3. When the Lord spoke to Samuel, remember, woke him up and he wasn't sure what was going on. What was that all about? Well, the message that God had to Samuel in speaking to Samuel, he says in verse 12, "In that day I'll carry out against Eli all that I have spoken concerning his house from beginning to end. For I have told him that I'm about to judge his house forever for the iniquity which he knew, because his sons brought a curse on themselves and he did not rebuke them." That's how he honored them above the Lord. You see, it is the, what is Deuteronomy 6, 8? You're to teach your sons to fear the Lord. How does a son fear the Lord? Did Eli's boys fear the Lord? No. You know why they didn't fear the Lord? Because they didn't fear their father. Because he never rebuked them. I can remember my dad saying, "Steve, come here." And he began to take his belt off of his pants. And I said, Dad, I'm really sorry, Dad. He said, "I know you're sorry. Come over here." "Dad, I'm really sorry." He said, and he wasn't mad, he wasn't angry, he wasn't losing his temper. And he didn't have a belt with a metal tip like this one. It was just an old black belt. He wasn't losing it, he wasn't angry, he was very calm. He said, "Steve, come here. Dad, I'm really sorry." He said, "I know you're sorry." He said, "Did we not talk about this?" "Uh-huh, yeah." "And did I not say that if you did this, that I'd give you a couple of whacks?" "Yeah, yeah." "And so it was very clear to you." And this is embarrassing, because I'm 23 years old. No, I wasn't 23 years old. But you see, when I was young, my dad did that. He wasn't an abuser. He didn't hate me. He wasn't beating me. You know what my dad was trying to do? My dad was trying to teach me that I couldn't cross authority and get away with it. My dad rebuked me. My dad would discipline me because he loved me. Hey guys, catch this. Fathers represent God to their little kids. That's amazing. Your little kids, you represent God to them. And they need to have a healthy fear. Not a terror, not that they're going to be beaten, but an awe and a respect that if I cross what he says, there are going to be consequences. Eli never did that. And he wasted his life. What a ruin his family became.
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3: John came home one day, and he'd been with some friends. He came, he goes, "Dad, where's the Jeep? We live out in the country a little bit. It's quite a ways to school. I had gotten a Jeep so he could drive and take his brother to school." He said, "Where's my Jeep?" I said, "I gave it away." He said, "You what?" I said, "I gave it away. There was someone who needed a vehicle. I gave it to him." He said, "You gave away my Jeep?" I said, "That wasn't your Jeep. That was my Jeep. I was just letting you use it." He said, you, he couldn't assimilate this. Now, that wasn't the first step. There were steps in between. But you see, you discipline according to the transgression. And if there is a refusal to learn, you've got to get a little bit more strenuous in your discipline. That's how God does with us, if you read Hebrews 12. Gotten to a point where the irresponsibility had to be checked. Discipline your son while there is hope. Get his attention. "Where's the Jeep?" "I gave it away." Well, how am I going to get to school? There's a bus stop out there. "Well, Rachel had a car when she was my, yeah, she did. But you know what? Rachel followed this and this and this and this. Rachel showed responsibility. At this point, John, you're not doing that." See, the principle is this, is that you show responsibility and you'll get privileges. But if you don't show responsibility, you lose privileges. "Well, Dad, how long is it going to be?" I said, "Well, I said, we're talking months." He said, "Months?" I said, "We're talking maybe close to a year. I want to see." And you know what began to happen? We went through a process. Why did I do that? Because I love this kid. And can I tell you something? A while back, John had a job, part-time job. He had to be at work at 5:30 in the morning. You know what? He was there every morning at 5:30. And he was there every morning, on time, 5:30, for 2 weeks straight. You know what they did? They gave him a raise because they'd never had anybody show up at 5:30 on time. Now, you know what my job is? Hey, here's the thing about boys. Boys never want to go to bed, do they? Here's the other thing about boys. They never want to get out of bed. So somebody's going to have up to step up to the plate and teach those boys. See, you discipline so that you can move them to self-discipline. That makes sense? That's our job. Some of you guys are sitting here, and I got to close because I'm out of time. I got to say this word. Some of you guys are here and you say, "Steve, this is breaking my heart because I've got a boy who's 25. He's not at home anymore. I've got a boy who's 35 or 45. He's away from the Lord. Steve, I'm afraid it's too late." Can I say this to you? If your boy is still alive, it's not too late. And let me say this to you, friend. You get on your face before Almighty God and say, "Lord Jesus, would you help me to reconnect? It's going to be different than when he was 15, but would you help me to reconnect? Lord, don't let me be passive. Let me take initiative." And you know what? God wants to answer this prayer. You say, "How do you know that, Steve?" Because of the last verse of the last book of the Old Testament, Malachi 4:6, which says, "And he," speaking of John the Baptist, we know that from Luke 1:17, "and he, when he comes, will restore the hearts of the fathers to the children, and the children to the fathers, lest I come and smite the land with a curse." You know what Almighty God does? He wants to heal your family. That would delight him. He's looking for us to respond and be obedient and, if necessary, deny ourselves. Let's be those men, guys. Let's be those men. You guys with boys at home, you do the job. You love them. You love your wife. You follow Christ with all your heart. You don't screw around with sin. You be a man of God in integrity. You don't live one way at church and another way at home. They need to see the truth modeled at home as you follow Christ. Eddie's life was going well. He lived in one of the wealthiest areas of all of Chicago. He lived in a gated community. He had servants. He had beautiful gardens. His wife went shopping in a limo. His kids went in a chauffeur to school. He was an attorney. His practice, he couldn't believe the money he was making. He couldn't believe the quality of his life. But there was just one problem. Eddie was crooked. Eddie had one client by the name of Al Capone. It was Eddie's job to keep Al Capone out of jail. He was a brilliant attorney, and he did that. But Eddie had a problem. He had a problem with the violence and the murders. It was going too far. And here was the other thing. He had a little boy growing up in his house that he loved dearly. And this little boy looked up to him and admired him and respected him. He knew one day that his son was going to lose respect. And it was that fact that caused him to make a change in his life and to go to the police and hand them Capone's financial records. And when he did that, Al Capone was finished. But Eddie was finished. Because weeks later, walking down a street in Chicago, a car went by, opened up, and a hail of machine gun fire took him down and he lost his life. I fly through O'Hare quite a bit. As you walk through the terminals, there is a memorial, a monument to Butch O'Hare. They named the airport after him. He was the first naval pilot to get the Congressional Medal of Honor. He was the first ace of World War II. He was on a mission in World War II. He was flying with his squadron. He noticed his gas tank. It was veering on E. It hadn't been topped off. The commander instructed him to go back to the fleet. As he's going back to the fleet, off on the horizon, he sees a Japanese squadron of Zeros coming in to attack the fleet. He can't make contact with the fleet, so single-handedly he attacks the squadron. He takes out plane after plane. His ammunition's gone. He starts ramming planes. He starts hitting them in their tails. The squadron turns and goes back. He lands. Everything was recorded on the gun camera. He'd taken out five Zeros. A year later, he was killed in another dogfight in a hail of machine gun fire, just as his father was killed by machine gun fire on the streets of Chicago years before. See, a lot of people think that Butch O'Hare is a hero because of what he did in the war. Butch O'Hare thought his father was a hero because at a certain point in his life, his father turned from doing what was wrong and stood up and did what was right and denied himself, and it cost him his life. That's what it may take for us. But God will bless us if we'll do it. Let's be those men to the glory of God. And let's now bow before him. Father, we thank you for your word. For the guys raising kids at home, don't let them get distracted. If they have been, help them make mid-course corrections. We make those all the way through life. Help us not to forget the most important work. Help us get focused. Help us to make the corrections. For the guys with prodigals, bring those prodigals back, we ask in Jesus' name. Put people around them. Let them have circumstances that crush them. Whatever it takes, bring them back as you brought the boy back in Scripture. And heal their family. You're the great Father. All of us are imperfect. We make mistakes. You've never disappointed us. Teach us how to do our work. We ask in Jesus' name. Amen.
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21: Boy, you got to give Steve credit for the story he shared about his reaction to his son's confession using alcohol and marijuana in high school. Yeah, Steve said, "This happened under my own nose while I was out teaching guys how to raise their family." And I can only imagine how embarrassing that would be. He went on to say, "What I want you to know is that I got diverted." And isn't that refreshingly honest? Mm-hmm. Steve's point was that we need to be intentional with our children and take the time to instill in them the ability to navigate these temptations. It's easy to focus too much time and effort into our careers, particularly for men. And Steve's reminding me of my most important job title, and that's dad, not president. And I must say, he really lived out those principles. Here's an inspiring quote from Steve that circulated on social media soon after he died in 2022. It's so appropriate. He said, "The greatest thing you can leave behind is a life well lived. No one knows when the finish line is. The very gates of hell cannot make us stumble unless we choose to remove ourselves from God's protection and power. We finish strong by fixing our eyes on Jesus." And in today's culture, which I regret to say is really pushing back against God's design for the family, it's even more important that we keep our eyes fixed on Jesus and let our neighbors see what a godly family looks like, even in its imperfections. And that's how a nation can be transformed, one family at a time. 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
20: 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And when you're online, look for our free parenting assessment. Now, this is really a cool resource for you. When you take this assessment, you answer questions and fill that out. It takes maybe 10 minutes or so, and then you'll get immediate results showing areas that you're really strong in and maybe one or two points of improvement. And tens of thousands of people have taken this. They found it helpful. Join them and take that free parenting assessment today. We're also going to link over to a free article we have for you, which includes a downloadable report card for your kids to fill out on you, mom or dad. Those resources and more at our website. Now, next time, Gabe and Rebecca Lyons share how you can work through conflict to stay connected in your marriage.
0: If we're not talking, we're not healing. 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
8: When Abraham Lincoln was elected president in 1860, America stood on the edge of collapse. Over the next 4 years, the Civil War claimed more than 700,000 lives and tested whether our republic could endure. As the war drew to a close, Lincoln looked beyond victory. He looked toward healing. In his second inaugural address, he challenged the nation. Let us strive on to bind up the nation's wounds, to achieve and cherish a just and lasting peace. Lincoln understood that preserving the greatest experiment in self-government required more than winning a war. It required the character to restore what had been broken. More than 160 years later, America still faces division. The question is not whether we'll disagree. The question is whether we still have the wisdom and the character to heal together.
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0: Good afternoon and welcome to the Narrow Path radio broadcast. My name is Steve Gregg and we're live for an hour each weekday afternoon taking your calls. If you have questions about the Bible or the Christian faith, we'd be glad to hear from you. The number to call is 844-484-5737. We have some lines open at this moment. It's a good time to call. 844-484-5737. And I think we might as well just go to the phones now and speak to Caesar, who's calling in from Burbank, California. Hi, Caesar. Welcome to the Narrow Path. Thanks for calling.
1: Thank you, Brother Steve, for taking my call. So my question is, if I were to be invited to a Catholic service, would it be wrong for me to take the communion?
0: Well, I don't know if they would let you. Are you a baptized Catholic?
1: No, I'm a Christian.
0: Yeah, but I mean, I thought maybe as a child you may have been Catholic or something. Lots of people have, you know, converted from Catholicism. The reason I ask is that they probably won't let you, I wouldn't think. On the other hand, I mean, you don't have to have, if you view their particular understanding of that ritual as superstitious, which frankly is the way I look at it, you could still partake of it without the superstition. I mean, you don't have to look at it that way. To me, eating the bread and drinking the wine, I don't even know if they're allowed. I don't know if the congregants actually drink the cup, do they? I don't know. They used to not. Anyway, I don't know much about the Catholic service anymore. But I would say that to me, it's just symbolic anyway. Now, to them, it's more than that. Mm-hmm. But you're taking it for you. And I wouldn't see any reason why you couldn't take it. Now, if on the other hand, I haven't been to Catholic service since I was in high school. And I just visited once. So I can't tell you what goes on there. But if there's others who are not taking it, then you could easily just not take it. I mean, it's not going to hurt you to take it or hurt you to not take it. But I think if it was one of those things where they just expected Catholics to take it, I'd probably just sit it out, especially if other people were doing that. I wouldn't want to cause a scene. In other words, if everyone's doing it, and if my not doing it somehow, you know, caused some kind of a distraction or a scene, I'd probably just go along with it and just interpret the action the way I interpret it, not the way they do. But that's just me. Different people have different responses. I would say you'd be at liberty to do whatever your conscience tells you about that.
1: Okay, yeah, sounds good.
0: What are you inclined to do?
1: Oh, no, mostly I have family members who are Catholic in Mexico, and then it's like they invite us to their service. So, I was just wondering if it would be wrong to take the
0: communion.
1: So, yeah.
0: You might ask them if they expect you to do it or not.
1: Hmm.
0: I mean, honestly, they might say, well, you're not a Catholic, so no, we don't expect you to do it. It'd be a little more of a scene if you went up to do it and they said, sorry, you can't do it, you're not one of us. I don't know if that's what they would do or not, or if they just take it for granted that you're a Catholic if you go up and take it. Yeah, I'm afraid I don't have any personal knowledge of how that is done. But if I were in the position where I could either just sit it out or do it, and doing it wouldn't cause a scene, I would just do it and think of it the way I think of it instead of the way they think of it.
1: Mm-hmm. Sounds fair, yeah. Thank you. Thank you.
0: All right. Thanks
1: Appreciate
0: for calling.
1: You,
0: sorry, couldn't give you a more firm answer. All right. God bless you.
1: That was good. Thank you.
0: Bye. All right. Bye now. All right. We're going to talk next to Michael in Inglewood, California. We have quite a few lines open right now, so if you want to get through today, I'm thinking this is going to be your best opportunity. They may fill up. Typically, they do. The number is 844-484-5737. Once again, 844-484-5737. Michael from Inglewood, California, welcome to the Narrow Path. Thanks for calling.
2: Hi. Thanks, Steve. I tried to look at Matthew713.com first regarding Acts 26 and 23. I'm wondering if it has anything to do with resurrection, but it said that Jesus was the first to rise from the dead. Can you explain what that means? Because I thought, you know, Lazarus and Jairus' daughter and even people from back with Elijah and Elisha rose from the dead before Jesus.
0: Right. Yeah, Jesus is, even in later writings in the New Testament, he's called the firstborn from the dead, the first begotten from the dead, the first fruits of the resurrection. In other words, he is considered to be the first one to have been resurrected. Yet, as you say, there are at least three people who were resurrected during Jesus' lifetime through his agency. He raised Lazarus, he raised Jairus' daughter, he raised the son of the widow of the town of Nain from the dead, and he may well have raised others too. More than that, there were people raised from the dead in the ministry of Elijah and Elisha 700 years before Christ. So obviously for someone who's dead to come back to life, nobody would have thought to call Jesus the first to do that, since that's not an unheard of thing even in the Old Testament. So what's it mean? When he says he's the first to rise from the dead in the sense of the resurrection of the dead. Now, the resurrection of the dead is the hope, Paul says, of the believer. And he actually says it's the hope of Israel, too, is the resurrection of the dead. And that's talking about the specific case of all the dead being glorified and made immortal at the time that the Messiah comes back. When Jesus comes back, all the dead will rise, Jesus said. And, of course, those who are his will rise in a state of immortality. And that's because their bodies will take on other qualities that they don't possess now. Paul said that the human body, when it's buried, is buried in weakness, but it's raised in power. He says it's buried in, it's mortal, but the mortality puts on immortality. It's raised it's buried in dishonor, it's raised in honor or glory. In other words, the body changes at the time that Jesus raises all the dead. It says in Philippians chapter 3, at the end of that chapter, that Jesus will change our bodies to be like his glorious body when he returns. And so our body's going to undergo a transformation from being mortal to immortal, to be glorious, to be like his resurrected body. Now, that hasn't happened to anybody except him. That's what the Bible usually means by the resurrection, or even by rising from the dead, if there's no other context. When we all rise from the dead, and when we're all resurrected and glorified, well, Jesus was the first to do that. Now, Lazarus was raised from the dead, but not in that sense. For one thing, Lazarus hadn't even decayed yet, so his body was still intact, and simply it was necessary for his spirit could be called back into his body. Even in the case of Elisha and the young boy that he raised from the dead, it says the boy's spirit came back into him, so he came alive. Of course, the word spirit means breath also in the Greek and the Hebrew, so it's hard to know exactly which is meant. But it says in James, as the body without the spirit is dead, so faith without works is dead also in James chapter 2. So, you know, when the spirit leaves the body is technically dead. If the spirit comes back into the body when the body hasn't even, you know, decomposed yet, that's just a resuscitation. That's just bringing the same body back to life without any, without any change to the body. And that's not what the Bible is referring to as the resurrection from the dead. So there are people who died and their spirits came back to their bodies in the Bible. There's even a soldier who was thrown into a tomb at random on the field, and the bones of Elisha were in there. And when the soldier who had recently died touched the bones of Elisha, he came back to life. Those are pretty unusual cases, but they did happen before Jesus rose from the dead, but they're of a different order. Yeah, when the New Testament's talking about the resurrection of the dead or our rising from the dead, it's specifically referring to at the last day when we're raised immortal and glorified. Now, we have to assume that people who were raised from the dead before Jesus was were not glorified and were not immortalized. So, you know, someone like Lazarus, who had gotten sick and died, apparently his spirit came back into him, his body was reanimated, and he lived out the rest of his life, and we have to assume he probably died again because he wasn't immortal. So that's how I understand it. When it says that Jesus was the first to rise from the dead, in the sense that the Jews and Christians are looking for the resurrection of the dead. The cases of Jesus calling people back to life, just like when Elijah and Elisha did it, was more like a just like a foreview, a glimpse of maybe the ultimate resurrection, but not fully so, because they didn't come back immortal. That's why I think Jesus is spoken of as the first everywhere through the New Testament as the first to do so.
2: Thanks, Steve.
0: All right. Well, good talking to you, Michael. Excuse me. Our next caller is Marilyn from Pensacola, Florida. Hi, Marilyn. Welcome to The Narrow Path. Thanks for calling.
3: Hi. Hi. Thank you for taking my call. I love reading the Bible, and I was just wondering why Paul would say that women should not be allowed to be heard in the church. What did he mean by that?
0: Well, it depends on which passage you're talking about, because there's different contexts. In 1 Corinthians 14, Paul was addressing a situation where there was chaos in the church, not just women. Women and men were causing quite a disturbance. And so you can tell when you read 1 Corinthians 14 in the latter part there, he's telling them to behave themselves, be orderly, and things like that. Now, he did say in that context, let your women keep silence in the church. It's a shame for them to speak. Now,

0: that there were some disorderly women, and they're apparently talking loudly in the church, distracting, asking their husbands questions and stuff like that, or maybe asking the preacher questions, interrupting him with questions. We don't know. But whatever they were doing was disorderly, and Paul had heard a report of it. That's why he wrote 1 Corinthians. People from the church reported to Paul what was going wrong in the church. And when he heard about it, they said, well, just let your women be quiet in the church. If they want to ask questions, let them do it when they get home with their husbands. And this is not, in my opinion, this was not his way of saying all women should be silent at all times in the church. He did say they should be quiet, the women there. Now, the other passage, a different context, is in 1 Timothy chapter 2, verses 12 through 15. And there Paul is talking, in my opinion, and my opinion is based on the context, on assignment of eldership roles to people in the church. The reason I say that is because as soon as he finishes talking about women there at the end of chapter 2, in chapter 3 he begins to talk about men. If men want to be bishops or overseers, they should be a husband of one wife and so forth. It goes on and talks about their qualifications. Now, in my opinion, the discussion of women just immediately prior to that is saying he doesn't put women in the role of eldership. He said, I don't permit a woman to teach or have authority over a man, which I don't think it means a woman can't teach any man in any circumstances, but simply he doesn't put them in the authoritative teaching role in the church, like what we'd call a pastor today, or what they in those days would call elders. Mm-hmm. Now, some people think, well, why wouldn't Paul let women be elders? Well, we could theorize about that. He does say some things about it, but it doesn't maybe give the whole answer clearly. What I would say is this. It had nothing to do with Paul thinking that women were inferior, because he had no problem with women teaching in certain situations, not as elders. For example, Timothy's mother and grandmother had taught him as a young man the scriptures, and Paul didn't seem to have any problem with that. Priscilla and Aquila, a married couple, of whom Priscilla seemed to be the leading spokesperson, they took Apollos aside and corrected him. We could see a woman doing that in the presence of her husband. And, you know, Paul tells older women in Titus chapter 2 that they should teach younger women how to behave. So obviously, Paul believed that women have no problem. There's no problem with women teaching children. There's no problem with women teaching other women. And there's no problem with women alongside their husbands teaching men. Now, those are all separate issues than what he's talking about in 1 Timothy chapter 2, apparently, where he's speaking specifically of their being in the position of pastorship or eldership. Now, this doesn't mean that women can't be evangelists or prophets. Paul has already said that women can pray and prophesy with their heads covered.
1: Right.
0: The first evangelists in the Bible were women, because the angels at the tomb told the women to go and tell the apostles that Jesus rose from the dead. They evangelized the apostles.
1: Right.
0: You know? So, I mean, clearly, there's not some kind of a generic dissing of women and not letting them have any ministry positions. Very specifically, Paul wanted the local church leaders to be married men, fathers, men who had managed a household and whose management of the household showed that they have some capacity for, as he said, you know, leading the church of God. So, you know, the church was seen as sort of a family, obviously, brothers and sisters and all that. And I think Paul wanted those who led the family to have already been vetted through the leading of their own families, showing that they knew what they were doing. They knew how to deal with family issues. So, I mean, that was just part of the qualifications for being that.
1: Uh-huh.
0: Now, in our day, you know, people get offended if you say, well, women shouldn't be pastors. Well, it's not, you know, I'm certainly not the one who came up with that. I didn't make that up. And I think I've mentioned this on the air before when people ask me about this. When I was in Korea once teaching for Youth with a Mission, one of the women on staff there, I guess this came up, I don't remember what I taught, but she says, well, do you think you'd feel the same way about this if you were a woman? I thought, I mean, what would change? It's the same Bible, right? I mean, I'd be reading the same Bible.
1: Right.
0: You know, if I have the same commitment, if I have the same commitment to following what the Bible says, of course I'd see it the same way. Why wouldn't I? And many women do. Elizabeth Elliot,

0: one of the most brilliant woman Christian leaders, was a Bible college professor, a pioneer missionary, and things like that. But she didn't believe women should be pastors either, based on this. So I mean, I'm assuming that if I was a woman, I'd see it the way she did, because I think she saw it correctly. I guess I'd want to ask a woman if she's wondering that. I wonder, would you see it my way if you weren't a woman? You know, I mean, in other words, would you see different words on the page than are there if you were a man? Or, I don't think it matters whether it's feminine or masculine eyes reading the text. It says the same thing. Mm-hmm. And it, frankly, men and women had no problem with this until, of course, the feminist movement came along, which began to change attitudes about lots of things, including that.
1: Mm-hmm. What about Phoebe?
0: She's called a deaconess, or a servant. The word servant, diaconess, right. Which is deacon.
1: Right. And then, you already touched on it. Well, the first evangelism happened and was done by women too.
0: Yeah, right.
1: Because they were the first ones that the angel told, not the apostles, but the women.
0: Exactly.
1: And clarifying that.
0: and they evangelized the apostles, which is amazing.
1: Correct. That's to me, because they evangelized the apostles, clearly Jesus, to me, my opinion, clearly Jesus is telling them it is okay that
0: there's no problem with women prophesying, which Paul said is the most desirable gift, by the way. Paul said, desire the best gifts, especially that you may prophesy. Well, Paul doesn't make any restriction on women prophesying. You know, it's not like being a pastor is like the most privileged thing. In fact, Jesus said, whoever wants to be chief among you, let him be the slave of all. It's the lowest position. Mm-hmm. I realize that in the organized church, which is set up like a secular corporation today, the pastor holds like a role like a CEO or something like that. And so he's like seen as the boss. Well, Jesus and Paul and the apostles, they didn't set up churches with CEOs in them. They didn't set up corporations
1: they were
0: like
1: the
0: that.
1: Servant.
0: They were the servants. Yeah, the older brothers who qualified were identified as the ones whose lifestyle is worth emulating, and who could teach. And their providing this service was serving the church. It was not privilege. I mean,
1: I think that was epitomized by Jesus Christ when he took off his
0: When he laid out his deity. When he washed the disciples' feet, he said, "If I, your Lord and Master, wash your feet, then I want you to wash each other's feet." So, and that was to the apostles. So, all right.
1: Thank you so much. I appreciate it.
0: All right, Marilyn. Good talking to you, sister.
1: Okay.
0: Bye now.
1: Thank you, sir. Bye-bye.
0: All right. Let's talk to Alan in North Haven, Connecticut. Hi, Alan. Welcome.
2: Always a pleasure to talk to you, our friend Steve. Now, the guy that answers the phone for you, he didn't vet my phone call's intention. I'm going to mention a parable by our Lord. Can I ask you about how it might apply to public policy?
0: Okay, sure, of course.
2: Okay, here we go. Socialism, our neighbor.
0: Hey, you're breaking up. You're breaking up. How, all of a sudden, your voice is getting all pixelated and breaking up. Though, did you move somewhere or do something different? I'm not getting whole sentences from you. Are you hearing me in whole sentences? This is very strange, Alan, because when we were talking before you started to ask your question, you were coming through just right. But now you're in a bad spot. I mean, I don't know what's the problem here.
2: Well, let me just move really quickly.
0: That's better. That's better. Go ahead.
2: Okay, excellent.
0: It's doing it again. It's doing it again. You were in a good spot when you said, let me just move. Can you get back to that spot?
2: Okay, let me just, let me just do that.
0: Okay.
2: How's that?
0: It sounds good. Sounds good. I want to get the question out of you if I can. Go ahead.
2: Okay, here's the a parable of home is the talents. Now, you get five, three, one, two.
0: No, Alan, let me stop you a minute. It's still doing the same thing. Tell you what. Why don't I put you on hold? I'll take another call. We got a break coming up. After the break, I can put you back on, and maybe you can get in a good place where the, where you've got solid cellular service, because this is not working.
2: All right, let me move and see what I can do.
0: Okay, I'll put you on hold for now, and I'll take another call. All right. Thanks. I'll come back to you. Okay, let's see. Who's next here? Scott in Irvine, California. Welcome.
3: Thank you very much. Appreciate the work you're doing. I'm calling, I'm a Catholic, and I'm calling regard to the conversation you had with the caller who was talking about taking the Eucharist during the Catholic Mass.
0: Yes, thank you for calling. Yeah.
3: Oh, absolutely. And I appreciate the efforts that you were making with the feedback. So I just wanted to clarify. So for the Catholics, we do believe that it is the body and blood of Christ.
0: Right.
3: And it would be considered a very, very big issue for a non-Catholic, and I'm stressing the word Catholic. I understand the gentleman was Christian. Uh-huh. But for a non-Catholic to take the body and blood of Christ would really be a big problem for Catholics. And so the advice you gave about sitting it out. Yeah, and even St. Paul himself says that one should not take unworthily of the body and blood of Christ. And that's an admonition for Catholics as well. In other words, if a Catholic comes before the altar with a mortal sin that hasn't been confessed, that would be a grave mortal sin for a Catholic. So it's not a, you know, that others excluded. It is considered a very major mortal sin for someone to partake of the body and blood of Christ.
0: Yeah, I thought maybe even the priest would refuse to serve a non-Catholic who came up for that. Would that be the case?
3: Yes, if the priest were aware, the priest could deny. Now, of course, the person may not identify as not being.
0: Right.
3: So, but if the priest were aware, they can and will deny the body and blood of Christ. Now, what a lot of people do, it's perfectly acceptable to sit in the pew piously and remain behind. Some people, you'll especially see young children, will come forward with their hands clasped over their breast, so like their hands kind of in a cross, touching their opposite shoulders, and that's a sign to the priest that they are not either eligible or worthy of taking communion, and so they'll receive a blessing. That's another option. But if someone comes forward and the priest is aware that they're not Catholic, or they're a Catholic who's no longer in good standing, they can and will deny them.
0: Okay. Yeah. I, of course, I don't know enough to speak authoritatively about what the Catholics would do, but that's exactly what I suspected would be the case.
3: Yeah. And that's why I thought I wanted to call in. I thought you were doing a tremendous job kind of, you know, trying to navigate that. And I thought the advice to kind of sit it out was the best advice. And again, there's many Catholics who come to church who have a mortal sin. This is no judgment. They haven't gotten the confession for whatever reason. And it's perfectly acceptable that they'll sit in the pews while others come forward, and there's no judgment. Nobody looks at them funny. So I think if that caller's still listening, that would be the right thing to do. It's just respectfully sit and wait in the pew until the family comes back.
0: I appreciate that. Thank you for sharing that. We're going to take a break now, and we're going to come back. We have another half hour coming. The Narrow Path is a listener-supported ministry. If you'd like to write to us, the address is The Narrow Path, P.O. 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I'll be back in 30 seconds. 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

0: 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My name is Steve Gregg, and we are live for another half hour taking your calls. If you would like to join us, the number to call is 844-484-5737. We still have some lines available to you. If you call now, you can get through before the program's over. 844-484-5737. Before the break, we were talking to Alan, or trying to talk to Alan, in North Haven, Connecticut, but his phone was breaking up. I'm hoping that he's gotten to a better place now. Are you in a better place, Alan?
1: We got a technical cure, my friend and our friend. How's that sound?
0: Sounds good now. Go ahead.
1: Okay, well, the question was about our Lord's teaching, and the question is when our Lord, blessed be him, is talking about the talents, 5 to 1, 3 to another, and 1 to the last. And it seems to me that talents and gifts are from the Lord, and socialism disincentivizes excellence. Even our Lord didn't expect to be equal results on the people in the parables. Aren't I right? Isn't he actually pointing that he doesn't support socialism because it disincentivizes excellence?
0: Well, I don't disagree with you. I don't think that there was such a thing as socialism in his day for him to be speaking against, but what he did say does seem to rule against the expectation of equality of outcomes among different people. Different people have different things to start with. Like you said, one servant received one talent. Now, by the way, a talent was a weight measurement. We use the word talent to mean an ability, or, you know, you can sing well or draw well or act well. That we call that talent. In the English language, that's just a peculiarity of the language that word came to use that. The word that's used in the Greek refers to what was a weight measurement. So a talent was actually about 100 pounds. And so to receive 100 pounds, this would be usually of silver normally, would put you in a position where you can go out and if you're wise, go out and use it to make a profit and multiply it. And of course, in the free market, there's no such thing as free market language in the Bible, but the free market is an assumption. The assumption is there is a free market, and this, you know, the one had 2 talents and one had 5, which means they didn't all have the same amount to begin with. And when the master came back, they didn't have the same amount at the end either. They all had apparently equal opportunity. And that's, I think that is often the language that differentiates between, capitalism and or free market capitalism and socialism or government run, economics. And that is that socialism wants to have as much as possible equality of outcomes, so that a person who has very little to begin with, or maybe has a lot to begin with and does nothing of value with it, they would like him to have just the same amount in the end as the ones who did start out with more or who used what they had better. And that doesn't seem like justice to me, because why should the person who's been diligent and hardworking and turned his original capital into something more, why should he have that taken from him to give to someone who did nothing? And that's just the thing, the guy with 1 talent in the parable, he didn't do anything with it. He hid it in the ground. He just figured he was going to be secure, and he didn't want to take any risks of losing it in the market. So, you know, he had nothing to show for it, and that was not good. But you see, a socialist would say, well, okay, so he didn't earn anything, but the guy who had 5 talents, he got 5 talents more. And the guy with 2 talents, he got 2 talents more. Why don't we just take all 14 talents and divide it up 3 ways with these guys? Well, because that wouldn't be fair. there's such a thing as personal responsibility. And equality of outcomes would mean that you'd have to have some kind of inequity in terms of reward for hard work. Whereas, they didn't have equal starting points either, but they weren't expected to come up with equal amounts. The man who had 2 talents and turned it into 4, he received the same commendation from his master as the one who had 5 and made 5 more. So, the guy with 5, got a lot more wealth for his master, but he started out with more. And the guy who had only two and only made two more, he got the same praise from his master. There's no expectation of equality of outcomes because it was understood. Not everyone has the same resources to begin with, and not everyone who has resources manages them or stewards them well. And so it'd be really crazy to penalize the guy who did well in order to reward the man who was lazy and didn't do anything. So I don't think you're wrong. You know, I don't think you're wrong in making that analogy.
1: Well, Steve, you've given me some ballast to continue to believe the right thing. Thank you very much.
0: Okay, Alan. Good talking to you. Thanks for your call.
1: Thank you.
0: All right. Okay, our next caller is Lori from Ann Arbor, Michigan. Lori, welcome to The Narrow Path. Thanks for calling.
2: Hi, Steve. My question is about a previous caller. You were discussing the transformation of the body mm-hmm. after resurrection and that. So it got me to wondering, what happens to the bodies of those that are not saved? And does the Bible address that in any place?
0: Not with as much detail, no. It is said that those who are not saved will also be raised from the dead. But we're not told that they'll be raised immortal. Immortality seems to be a gift of God that comes from being in Christ. And that's why the Bible says, whosoever believes in him will not perish, but will have everlasting life. Those who don't believe in him don't have everlasting life. Those who don't have him perish. And so, you know, there's no promise of eternal existence or eternal life to the unbeliever. On the other hand, there is a promise of resurrection to the unbeliever, because in John 5, 28 and 29, Jesus said, an hour is coming in which all who are in the graves will hear his voice and come forth. Some who've done good to a resurrection of life, and those who've done evil to a resurrection of condemnation. So the good and the evil are both going to be raised. Paul said that also in Acts chapter 24 in verse 15. He said that, I believe there will be a resurrection of the dead, both of the just and the unjust. Obviously, Jesus talked about his coming in Matthew 25:31 as sitting down on the throne and calling all the nations before him. And some of them are saved and some are not. He compares them to sheep and goats being separated to separate destinies. So, you know, the resurrection of the dead includes both. In Revelation chapter 20, there's a great white throne, and it says the grave and the sea gave up all the dead that were in them, and they were all judged by, you know, the deeds, by their deeds, their works. And it says those whose names were not found in the Lamb's Book of Life were cast into the lake of fire. Obviously, these are the bad ones. And they were resurrected and judged and then sent to the lake of fire. Now, as far as what happens to them after that, that's been disputed because the Bible is not crystal clear on that. Obviously, a traditional view has been that they suffer forever and ever and ever, consciously in hell. Now, I say it's traditional only because there's no clear teaching that I can find in Scripture of that. There are verses, a very few, that sound like they may say that. But there's also quite a few verses that sound like they give a different picture. And so the Scriptures simply don't speak with one voice on what becomes of those who are put in the lake of fire. But there is the lake of fire, and it is certainly different from being saved. So, yeah, the unbelievers also then are going to be resurrected, but not necessarily to immortality.
2: Thank you, Steve.
0: Okay, and Lori, excuse me. God bless. Okay, we're going to talk to Desi from San Diego, California. Desi, welcome. Are you there, Desi?
3: Hello?
0: Oh, yes, hello.
3: Yeah. Hey, Steve. How you doing, my friend? I'm reading the Bible and I'm, you know, trying to understand. But my question is like, I listen to a lot of preachers, and mostly all of them that I listen to say that God never creates anything evil. And I can flow with that. But the first thing we have is the tree of the knowledge of good and evil. And then from there, you know, on and on and on. So, like, was the tree good or was the tree evil?
0: Oh, it was good. It was a good thing. Everything God made, after he made it, he said, it's very good. Everything he made, he said, it's good. The tree was good. It wasn't good for people to eat, though. I mean, we could argue that if you want to build a hedge, a hedge of poison ivy might be very useful for keeping people off your land. It's good for that purpose. It's not good to smoke it, and it's not good to eat it. That'll kill you. So, you know, everything God made is good, but the tree of the knowledge of good and evil was not made for man to eat. I mean, rocks are good too, but they're not made for eating. So, yeah, what becomes evil? The tree is not evil. The disobedience is evil. God simply told Adam and Eve not to eat of that tree. Well, frankly, there's probably nothing wrong with the tree except that he told them not to eat it. And so it was now on them to be obedient or disobedient. And when they ate of it, they were disobedient. That was the entrance of evil into the world.
3: Okay, so when Eve looked at the fruit and gave a bite to Adam, who was with her, and the fruit looked good and everything and succulent, and they partake of it and then they ate it. So the problem was not the tree. The problem was the disobedience.
0: Right. In my opinion, the tree didn't have any magical powers in it. Yeah, I think it could have been any other plant that was attractive and tasty or whatever. I mean, anything that would have been a temptation, if God said, don't eat that, you'll then, if you do, you'll know good and evil in a way that you're not supposed to know it. Now, we might say, well, aren't people supposed to know good and evil? People should live in a world where there isn't any evil to know. Yeah, you know, God didn't create any evil, and therefore it should be the case that if Adam and Eve had been obedient to God, they'd never have any knowledge of evil at all, because there wouldn't be any evil to know. They'd just be good. So what happens by disobeying God, they acquire an awareness of evil, their conscience activated. We can see that their conscience was activated. We can see it because before that they were naked, but they weren't ashamed. But as soon as they ate it, they wanted to cover themselves up. This is a sign that your conscience suddenly has kicked in. You know you've done something wrong. And it's the only wrong thing they could do, because there's nothing else forbidden to them. They were given the whole planet. Everything was theirs to do. But only one thing was forbidden, and that's the thing they did. And that awakened in them their conscience. They suddenly knew they'd done wrong, and now they knew good and evil. They had known good, now they knew evil. That wasn't something God wanted them to do. Now, as far as what they understood the tree to do, I don't know. I mean, I don't think there was magic in the tree, but they might have. I mean, the devil, the serpent told them, if you eat it, you'll become like God, knowing good and evil. Well, Adam and Eve were naive, like little children. They didn't know much of anything. They knew God told them not to do it, so they knew they shouldn't. But they didn't know what the powers of the tree may or may not have been. See, in my opinion, the tree didn't have any particular powers at all. It was their disobedience that caused them to know good and evil. But they didn't know that. And it sounded like the devil was trying to tell them, you know, there's some power in this food, man. It's going to make you like God. And their desire to be at God's level and to basically kind of bump him out of his position of the one who knows what's right and wrong, and them be in that position, is very akin to the natural desire to make your own rules, you know, to not have anyone tell you what you can do or can't do. They wanted to be autonomous, I think.
3: Oh, okay. Well, that gives me a better understanding, Steve, because I was struggling with that. I was really struggling with that. And, that gives me a better understanding of that particular instance and situation of disobedience, right?
0: Yeah. Disobedience is what was evil, yeah, not the tree.
3: Right, okay. I appreciate you, bro. Thank you.
0: Oh, my. Let's see. We're still connected, right? My equipment came unplugged for some reason. I don't know why. All right. We're going to talk next to Frank from Fairfield, California. Hi, Frank. Welcome.
4: How you doing? My name is Frank. Thank you. I had a question about something that I heard yesterday. You had said basically you can practically be in any religion or any sort of, you know, doctrine, but as long as you believe in Christ and the resurrection, that you could be saved. But my question was, like, in 1 Timothy 4:16, where it says, take heed to the doctrine. 2 John 9, except you abide in the doctrine of Christ, you have not God.
0: Yep.
4: If you're in a religion that's not abiding in the doctrine, how is it that you could still be saved?
0: Well, first of all, if you're abiding in the doctrine of Christ, the word doctrine means teaching. Doctrine to us, sometimes we use it to think of theological, you know, propositions. But the Greek word for doctrine is just the word for teaching. So he says we need to remain in the teaching of Christ. And that's what Jesus himself said. Jesus said, take my yoke upon you and learn from me. Now, if you've taken his yoke upon you and you're learning from him, and you're continuing, as another place in John 8:31, he said, if you continue in my words, you're my disciples indeed. So to be a disciple of Jesus is to continue in his teaching, in his words, and following him. Now, anyone who does that, I take it that Jesus is correct. They're saved. They're his disciples. They're true disciples. Now, I've never said you could be part of another religion, but if you're a follower of Christ, you're not part of a religion, per se. I don't think that any religion, even a Protestant denomination or a Christian religious organization, I don't think any religion saves anyone. I think Jesus does. So, I mean, if you got the impression I was saying that Hindus or Buddhists or Muslims or Jews or people who reject Christ could be saved, of course, I made it very clear. Those who have received Christ, those who are his followers, if you're following Christ, then you are continuing in the doctrine, or that is in the teaching of Christ. Now, and so the teaching of Christ. Now, what you're talking about by the word religion is like different denominations. Is that what you mean? Like different types of Christianity?
4: So yeah. Could I identify with a religion or a denomination that teaches contrary to the doctrine of Christ and still be saved? Like, you know, if I were a Jehovah's Witness or a Mormon or a Catholic or any other religion that's teaching contrary to the doctrine, and I identify with that religion, can I still be saved?
0: Well, you know, what religion do you identify yourself as right now?
4: Well, I'm a Christian, just a Christian. That's it. And
0: okay,
4: but there's so many denominations out there, and a lot of them are contrary. Like, let's say, I mean, I don't want to point any particular one out, but there's some that believe that you can speak in tongues today when you can't. When they spoke in tongues, they spoke different languages, but that's what they believe. And Christ said, in vain do you worship me, teaching for commandments the doctrines of men.
0: Okay, so you're saying that if a person believes the Bible, that when it says, do not forbid people to speak in tongues, and when it says the gifts are with us until Jesus comes back, if they believe that and they turn out to be wrong, that they've got a damning heresy. You see, there's many things that Christians can be wrong about and they still follow Jesus. You know, I personally don't think you have to believe one thing or another about tongues to be saved, nor about a lot of other things. I don't think you have to believe one thing or another about predestination. I don't think you have to believe one thing or another about the rapture or the end times. I don't think you have to believe one thing or another about a lot of these things, because those are not the things that define whether you're a follower of Christ. Now, if you are a follower of Christ, Jesus said it'll be obvious because you'll love one another. He said, this is how all men will know that you're my disciples, if you love one another. Okay? So, it's in 1 John chapter 4, verse 7 says, let us love one another, for love is of God, and he that loves knows God and is of God, and he who does not love is not of God, because God is love. So, I mean, obviously Jesus and the apostles believed it's not so much what your opinions are about certain doctrinal points, it's whether you are loving. That's the command Jesus gave us to do. Paul said it too, by the way, in 1 Corinthians 13. He said, if I speak in tongues or move mountains with my faith or understand all mysteries and have all knowledge, if I don't have love, it's nothing. So we need, as Christians, to be concerned about whether we are exhibiting love as Christ does, not whether we have the right opinions about every single thing. Because frankly, you know, I suspect that I myself have some opinions that are probably not correct. I don't know which ones, and I certainly wouldn't believe them if I knew they were not correct. But the point I'm making is that I think I'm correct. But there are people who have different ideas from mine, and they think they're correct too. So if I'm doing my best to follow Jesus and to understand the Bible correctly, but I'm deficient, and somebody else who's also doing their best to follow Jesus and to understand the Bible correctly has a different view. Now, they may be right and I could be wrong, or we might both be wrong. You never know. Or maybe I'm right and they're wrong. Who can say? Do you think that because somebody who's trying their hardest to follow Jesus and to believe what he taught isn't intelligent enough or isn't able to synthesize the theology well enough that somehow on the day of judgment, Jesus could say, sorry, you didn't quite understand predestination properly, so you're going to hell. I mean, do you picture God being that way? I don't.
4: So what I would like to understand then is 2 John 9, whosoever abideth not in the doctrine of Christ has not God. Can you explain that then?
0: The teaching of Christ. Yeah, anyone who doesn't remain in the teachings of Christ isn't a Christian, he's saying. That's pretty clear.
4: So is right? Right. So if I'm, and you mentioned 1 Corinthians 13, because it clearly says that tongues would speak. When that which is perfect is come, that which is in part shall be done away with. Well, that which is, you know, perfect is come is God's word in its entirety. It's not Christ.
0: Wait. Just a minute. You think that when you say God's word in its entirety, when do you think tongues ceased?
4: Well, when we have the Bible.
0: Well, wait. So when do you say that was? When was it that it ceased?
4: I can't say exactly when it happened, but the point is that the
0: Let me jump in here. Do you realize there are people today who still don't have a Bible?
4: No, I agree there might be people that don't have a Bible.
0: Okay, so why would tongues cease? If what makes tongues cease is that we have the Bible, then maybe tongues would still be going on among people who don't have a Bible yet? Is that what you're suggesting?
4: So do you agree that when they spoke in tongues, they literally spoke other languages? It wasn't gibberish like a lot of churches do today?
0: Oh, yeah, I definitely believe it was other languages. That's what the word tongues means. It means languages. But, of course, some people around the world have languages they speak that sound like gibberish to me. I wouldn't necessarily know, unless I knew all languages, which I certainly don't. I wouldn't know whether a given thing that sounds like gibberish to me is somebody else's language or not. But then that gets us way off the subject. Suppose you're right. Suppose the gift of tongues, it doesn't exist anymore, but some people mistakenly think it does. You're thinking that's one of the things that would disqualify a person from being saved?
4: Well, I believe that if that's what you're teaching, but the Bible says contrary to what you're teaching, that you're not abiding in the teachings of Christ. You've gone off into another teaching, and
0: Suppose the people who believe in tongues are saying that you're the one who's not abiding in the teaching of Christ, that you're saying the tongues have ceased, but you haven't really given any scripture that says so. Now, it does say in 1 Corinthians 13, when that which is perfect is come, then that which is in part will be done away. You're correct about that. But Paul doesn't tell us what he means by that which is perfect. You have assumed that it means when the complete New Testament was finished. Well, the complete New Testament was finished in the first century, but the canon of the New Testament wasn't determined until the 5th century or late 4th century. So, I mean, we got a wide range of centuries there that people didn't have the whole text of the Bible in their canon. And even to this day, like I said, the past 1,500 years, now that we have the canon, there's a very large number of people around the world who don't have Bibles. So if having the whole Bible is what causes tongues to cease, then there's no reason for tongues to have ceased for people who don't have the whole Bible, I would think, if you're right. Now, I don't think Paul was thinking that way at all. I don't think Paul even had a concept of a New Testament canon. He never mentioned it anywhere, and there's no reason to believe that his listeners expected it. These were early Christians just reading letters from different apostles like Paul, and they didn't know these letters would be collected into a book called the New Testament. That came along later. But many people think that when Paul said, when that which is perfect is come, he means when Jesus comes back. Jesus certainly is perfect, and that would certainly be a good time to, we wouldn't need the gifts anymore, because Paul said in the same book, 1 Corinthians 1, verse 7, that the church will lack in none of the gifts while they're waiting for the appearing of our Lord Jesus Christ, which sounds to me like he's saying, until Jesus appears, we won't lack any of the gifts. So if you're saying we do, then there might be somebody on the other side of that aisle who says, you're the one who's teaching contrary to the scripture. Now, of course, that could be debated endlessly, but I don't think that either side has a claim to being the ones who are saved as opposed to the other ones not saved, because I've never found anything in the Bible that says we're saved by believing the right thing about the gift of tongues. I can't even imagine why God would care. Why would he make that the disqualifier? Doesn't he want anyone to get to heaven except people who have this strange fringe view that you're talking about, that, you know, when the Bible's completed, then tongues ceased? Yeah, I'm sorry. I'm going to stick with what I said. If you're a follower of Christ, if you're continuing in his teaching, if he's your Lord and your King, and that's how you live, you're saved. And it really doesn't matter what other mistakes you may be making. The apostles, when they were following Jesus, were mistaken about a lot of things. And even after Pentecost, they were mistaken about whether, some of them were mistaken about whether uncircumcised people could be saved, but they figured that out. Yeah, I don't think anyone in the Bible was omniscient except God. Hey, I'm out of time. I appreciate your call. 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
10: This isn't about trying harder. 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

0: A car can't go anywhere without an engine. A car better not go anywhere without a steering wheel. A car needs propulsion and direction. And you know, so do believers. And today on A New Beginning, Pastor Greg Laurie points out how it's the Spirit of God who provides both. He leads us in the path we should go, and He gives us the spiritual strength to make the journey. You've joined us for an encouraging series today called Refresh, What Every Christian Needs to Know.
1: Heard the story of an old farmer, his wife, and their son who drove into the big city for the first time in their old beat-up pickup truck. So the father and son decided to go into this towering skyscraper and check out the magnificent lobby. The wife stayed in the truck. As the son and the father walk in, they see these massive doors suddenly open up and an elderly woman walks inside, and then the doors shut. A few moments pass, the doors open again, and out comes a beautiful young girl. The old farmer says to his son, "Quick, go get mama." That's an elevator, by the way, in case you missed the joke. But wouldn't it be great if we could just change that quickly? You know, watch one service online and your whole life is changed and the trajectory of your life is changed. Well, that's not going to happen. Listen, when you put your faith in Christ, your eternal destination changes from hell to heaven. Your citizenship is now in heaven. But then becoming more Christ-like, well, that takes a lifetime. But let me say, what better way to live one's life? So I want to talk to you about how you can change and how you can continue to see change in your life as a follower of Jesus in this message, the refreshing power of the Spirit-filled life. Let me start with a question. Are you content with where you're at right now spiritually? Or do you find yourself taking two steps forward and three steps back? You seem like you're growing and then you have a huge setback. Maybe there's a pattern of sin in your life right now that you can't seem to break free from. It's sort of like a Goliath and you don't know how to defeat it. It maybe even causes you to become very depressed. Am I talking to a depressed person right now? A person who's really down right now. In fact, you're so down that you even contemplated taking your own life. May I say to you, don't even consider that. You are loved by God. You are loved by people more than you realize, and you have so much to offer. But yes, we do get depressed, and I think there's one of three reasons we get depressed. We get depressed by something we did in our past, something we did we wish we had not done, something we said we wish we had not said. So you're depressed about your past, and maybe the ramifications of bad decisions continue to affect you this day. Or maybe you're anxious and depressed about your future. You worry about, what if this happens? What if that happens? And it weighs heavily on you. Or maybe you're weighed down by something presently. You're facing a big problem. It may be internal. It may be external. Maybe it's involving work or your family. It might be an illness, a financial crisis, a legal problem. The list goes on. I read a tragic story about a young woman who was a successful dietitian living in New York City. Her Instagram page was filled with happy photos of her dining around the world and visiting exotic locations. She was living the life some people only dream of. But tragically, she took her own life through suicide. In her suicide note to her mother, she wrote these words, quote, "Despite a great life, she was feeling absolutely nothing. She wrote, I have accepted hope as nothing more than delayed disappointment, and I'm just plain tired of feeling tired," end quote. Am I talking to somebody right now that's just tired of feeling tired? You feel that hope is nothing more than delayed disappointment? By the way, that's not unique to our time. In the oldest book of the Bible, the book of Job, Job writes in Job 8, "The hopes of the godless evaporate. Their confidence hangs by a thread. They're leaning on a spider's web." Have you ever tried to lean on a spider's web? That won't hold you up very well. If you put your hope, if you put your trust in the things this world, this culture offers, you will come up empty. That's what happened to this woman. It's such a sad way it ended for her. But you can put your hope in God, and everything can change for you. Now, our text that we're going to look at together is Romans 8. Romans 8 is the answer to the depression about one's past, present, and future. And there's hope resonating from the verses we'll read in Romans 8. For starters, Romans 8 tells us that there is no condemnation for our past. There is no condemnation for our past because Romans 8:1 says, there is therefore no condemnation to those who are in Christ Jesus. You know, when we sin, and we all do sin, of course, the devil condemns us. And then we join in the condemnation and we condemn ourselves. But yet, what does the Bible say in 1 John 1:9? It says that we will confess our sin. He's faithful and just to forgive us our sin and cleanse us from all unrighteousness. Now, is God telling the truth or not? Well, he's telling the truth. And if he tells us he'll cleanse us from all unrighteousness, I should accept that in my life and believe that God has forgiven me. Listen to this. I should not choose to remember what God has chosen to forget. Number two, Romans 8:38 tells me there is no separation from God's love in the future. Number one, no condemnation from God for my past, no separation from God in my future. Because Romans 8:38 says, Paul speaking, I am convinced that nothing can ever separate us from God's love, neither death nor life, nor angels nor demons, nor our fears for today or our worries about tomorrow. No, not even the powers of hell can separate us from God's love. Isn't that a great promise? No demonic power can separate you from the love of God. No matter what you do, God will never stop loving you. Listen to this. God is not mad at you. God is mad about you. He can't take his eyes off of you. And third and lastly, Romans 8:28 assures me that all things in the present are working together for good. You know this verse probably. Romans 8:28 says, for we know that all things work together for good to those that love God and are called according to his purpose. So no condemnation in the past, no separation in the future, and whatever you're going through, God can ultimately work together for good.
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0: Well, we're in Romans chapter 8 today for Pastor Greg's message called The Refreshing Power of the Spirit-Filled Life. Let's continue.
1: Let's read Romans 8, verses 1 to 4. There is therefore now no condemnation to those who are in Christ Jesus, who do not walk according to the flesh, but according to the Spirit. For the law of the Spirit of life in Christ Jesus has made me free from the law of sin and death. For what the law could not do, and that it was weak to the flesh, God did by sending his own Son in the likeness of sinful flesh on account of sin. He condemned sin in the flesh that the righteous requirements of the law might be fulfilled in us who do not walk according to the flesh, but according to the Spirit. So who is the Holy Spirit? Let me say, first of all, that he has a distinct personality. The Holy Spirit is God. The Holy Spirit is a member of the Trinity. The Holy Spirit has will. The Holy Spirit has purpose, and he has a specific work that he wants to do in your life. Before we're Christians, it's the Holy Spirit that convicts us of our sin. It's the Holy Spirit that draws us to Christ. It's the Holy Spirit that seals us once we have believed in Christ. And then after that, as a believer, it's the Holy Spirit who will lead you, who will empower you, and will fill you each and every day. In fact, over in Ephesians 5, it says, be filled with the Holy Spirit. Speaking to yourself in psalms and hymns and spiritual songs, singing and making melody in your hearts to the Lord. Be filled with the Spirit. And by the way, that has nothing to do with your emotions. Being filled with the Spirit just simply means being controlled by the Spirit. When you ask God to fill you, you're asking him to control your life. In fact, the word that is used there, describing the filling of the Spirit in Ephesians 5, the word filled can be translated to permeate. The Holy Spirit wants to permeate your life. The Holy Spirit wants to be a part of every aspect of your life. The Holy Spirit wants to be a part of your marriage. The Holy Spirit wants to be a part of your singleness. The Holy Spirit wants to permeate your career. He wants to permeate your ministry. He wants to be a part of everything. Let the Holy Spirit permeate your life. And then another way this word is translated is the word that is used to describe wind filling a sail. So have you ever been out on a sailboat and there's no wind and you're just waiting for that gust of wind to carry you along? Let the Holy Spirit fill your sails. Let the Holy Spirit permeate every area of your life. Let the Holy Spirit fill you and control you. This isn't about trying harder. This is about realizing that there is power there to help us to live this Christian life. So when Paul says, be filled with the Spirit, it's also in the original language, a command. So here's what Paul is saying. I command you to go to God and say that I need your Holy Spirit to permeate my life and to fill my sails and to guide me each and every day. So what do we learn here about living the Spirit-filled life? If you're taking notes, here's point number one. A Spirit-led believer lives a condemnation-free life. Romans 8 starts with no condemnation, and it ends with no separation. It does not say there'll be no failures. It does not say there'll be no inconsistencies in our life. What it does say is there's no condemnation, because there's no condemnation to those who are in Christ Jesus. You're a new person. The Bible says, if any man be in Christ, he is an altogether different kind of person. The old things have passed away. Behold, everything becomes fresh and new. See, God sees you for what you will become, not just what you are. You remember that he saw Simon and he gave him a new name, Rock. You are Rock, he said to Simon. Simon the vacillator, Simon the impetuous, Simon the hot-headed one who always spoke his mind. You, Jesus says, are Rock. I think the other disciples might have been in the background snickering a little bit, thinking, does Jesus know who this guy is? Oh, he knew, but he knew that Simon would grow into his name. And God sees what you will become, not just what you are. We see failure. God sees potential. We see the past. God sees the future. We see the end. God sees a new beginning. Point number two, the best way to not go backwards is to go forward in the Spirit. Again, the best way to not go backwards is to go forward in the Spirit. Verse 4, the righteous requirements of the law might be fulfilled in us who do not walk according to the flesh, but according to the Spirit. Now, before Romans 8 is Romans 7. Is that not an amazing insight? But in Romans 7, we find Paul struggling with sin, not sure how he can overcome sin. In Romans 7, we read Paul writing, I want to do what is right, but I can't. I want to do what is good, but I don't. I don't want to do what is wrong, but I do it anyway. But if I do what I don't want to do, I'm not really the one doing it. It's sin living in me that does it. Hey, does that sound familiar? Do you ever find yourself doing the thing you don't want to do? Thinking the thoughts you don't want to think, and you're thinking, why is this happening? In fact, in Romans chapter 7, Paul uses the word I 30 times, and there's not a single mention of the Holy Spirit. But in contrast, in Romans 8, there are at least 20 references to the Holy Spirit. So the idea is,

station, worship music, or maybe a podcast of a Bible study, and they're getting stronger spiritually. Well, another person, in contrast, sleeps in, no Bible study, no prayer. 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So one is in church, involved in a small group. The other is not in church, or they're only there occasionally, not involved in a small group. And then we wonder, why is one person doing better than another person? It could be compared to two dogs fighting all the time. I heard the story of a man who had two dogs that were constantly fighting. And someone asked him, how do you determine which dog wins? He said, the one I feed the most. See, you have two natures. You have a new nature given to you when you became a Christian, and you have an old nature, and that's what you always default back to automatically, your sinful inclinations. So if you want to do better spiritually, you have to feed the one dog, if you will, feed the new nature. Listen, I'm not trying to put you under legalism here. That's what we've been freed from. This is not works righteousness. This is, in fact, a working righteousness. And the way to do it is with the help of the Holy Spirit.

0: Good practical insight from Pastor Greg Laurie. On today's edition of A New Beginning, he's bringing us a message called The Refreshing Power of the Spirit-Filled Life, part of his new series titled Refresh. Now, we want to pause for just a moment and mention that this power from the Holy Spirit is available to believers. It's available to those who've entered into a relationship with the Lord. Pastor Greg has a further word to share about that.
1: So as you've been listening today, maybe you've thought to yourself, man, I wish I had this relationship with God that is being talked about. Well, you can. He's only a prayer away. You see, becoming a Christian, it doesn't take years. It doesn't take months. It doesn't take weeks. It doesn't even take hours. It can happen in a moment. That's how it happened for me. I just heard the gospel, and all of a sudden I realized this is all true. And maybe you've realized that as well. Let me ask you, would you like Jesus Christ to come into your life? Would you like him to forgive you of your sin? Would you like this relationship with God we've been talking about today? If so, why don't you just pray a simple prayer with me? Say this to God, Lord Jesus, I know that I'm a sinner, but I know that you're the Savior who died on the cross for my sin and rose again from the dead. Jesus, I turn from my sin, and I choose to follow you from this moment forward as my Savior and Lord, as my God and friend. Thank you for hearing this prayer. And I ask this in Jesus' name. Amen. Hey, did you just pray that prayer? If so, I want to send you at no charge what we call a New Believer's Bible. Here's Dave to tell you more. And let me just say, congratulations. You've made the right decision.
0: Yeah, that's right. 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
6: Have you ever heard a voice like that? A blast from heaven.
0: George Whitefield played such an important part of the Great Awakening, the Great Awakening in the 18th century, as did the Wesley brothers and Jonathan Edwards, mm-hmm.

0: Pastor Greg, if the four of those men hadn't spread the gospel as they did, how would that have affected the birth of our country?
1: Yeah, well, it was all part of God's plan to bring these men to our shores to proclaim the gospel. They founded great universities that still exist today, sadly, that have strayed quite far from their spiritual roots, but they impacted the people of the colonies of what would eventually become the United States of America in a profound way. These people came to put their faith in Jesus Christ. And as a result, there was a morality. The morality came as a result of the spirituality, and specifically as a result of their conversion. And that became the soil that the seeds of liberty were planted in, which ultimately bloomed into what we call the United States of America. There's never been anything like this. No country has ever been formed the way the United States has been formed. And think of all the good America has been able to do around the world. So come discover the spiritual origin story, if you will, of the United States of America in a new film that has just come out called A Great Awakening. It tells the story of George Whitefield, the Wesley brothers, Jonathan Edwards. It tells the story of the unique and amazing friendship between Whitefield and someone you may have heard of named Benjamin Franklin. And Franklin published the sermons of Whitefield, and he helped to spread the gospel in his own way. And this is a story you're going to love, and you're going to watch this movie over and over again. So let us send you a DVD of A Great Awakening, and we'll send it to you for your gift of any size. Dave, tell them what that means.
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4: When Abraham Lincoln was elected president in 1860, America stood on the edge of collapse. Over the next 4 years, the Civil War claimed more than 700,000 lives and tested whether our republic could endure. As the war drew to a close, Lincoln looked beyond victory. He looked toward healing. In his second inaugural address, he challenged the nation, "Let us strive on to bind up the nation's wounds, to achieve and cherish a just and lasting peace." Lincoln understood that preserving the greatest experiment in self-government required more than winning a war. It required the character to restore what had been broken. More than 160 years later, America still faces division. 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
10: However, while he claimed to be trimming the size of government, in reality, he had a plan for expanding it rather dramatically. He shifted millions of jobs to government contractors. The maneuver allowed his administration to hide the expansion of government within the bureaucracy. The federal workforce under his administration effectively grew from 2.1 million to a staggering 9.1 million. I don't tell you that to go back and rake through history. I tell you that we have to pay attention. We're spending money on foolish things, and I would remind you the government doesn't have money, they just have our money.
9: 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We'll be back to the message in just a moment, but first, we want to tell you about Pastor Alan's new book. 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That's 855-577-2255. We're so glad you're here to listen. Today's program is part one of Pastor Alan's message called Why Israel Matters, A Chosen People. Tune in tomorrow to hear part two.
10: We're in a series of talks on why Israel matters. In this particular session, we're going to look at that from the perspective of a chosen people. Is that legitimate? I believe it is. I'll give you the short answer. But I want to start with a verse you don't have in your notes, because I can. But it is a verse from the reading portion for the weekend. I hope you're reading the Gospels with us, and I hope you've invited somebody to join you in that. It's Luke's Gospel, chapter 12. Jesus is speaking to the religious leaders in Jerusalem. So they are steeped in scripture and biblical tradition and knowledge, and Jesus says to them, hypocrites. And that's not a compliment, no matter what point in history you live. He said, you know how to interpret the appearance of the earth and the sky. How is it that you don't know how to interpret, or some of the older translations say analyze, how is it that you don't know how to interpret or analyze this present time? It's a pretty straightforward idea. Jesus said you can look at the sky and you've got some anticipation of the weather. If it's cloudy and dark, you think it could rain. If it's sunny and clear, it could be hot. You know how to anticipate weather patterns. But he said, you do not know how to understand or analyze the times in which you live. It's very clear that Jesus' expectation is that his audience would not just be biblically literate, but they would understand the world in which they lived in light of the teaching of Scripture. You see, they were biblical experts, and they did not recognize Messiah in their presence. And he wasn't subtle. He raised the dead and walked on water and made wine out of water. Pretty good party tricks. And they missed him in spite of fulfilling dozens and dozens of biblical prophecies that they'd spent their entire lives studying. They could not recognize or analyze the present time in which they lived. Jesus expects us to be able to do that in the 21st century. We have plans and things to do and agendas and objectives, and you know, we had an election and we kind of sort of paid attention so we could participate, but we wanted to move on because we don't want to think about all that garbage anymore. We're tired of the bickering and we want to get back to what we want to do and our dreams and our agendas. And yes, we're Christians and, you know, we kind of read our Bibles and yeah, but you know, I'm not going to be one of those people. And I hear Jesus say, you spend a lot of time considering the weather because the weather could interrupt your plans. It could rain on your picnic. You might want to go to the beach and it's not going to be a good time. But he said, you don't care enough about what's happening in the world to analyze the times you live. Now, I would submit to you, we don't want to be those people. The little paradigm I've been sharing with you for quite a season, actually several episodes of shaking ago now. It first came with COVID. You know, those shakings to me are when God begins to shake things and things become clear that were not clear previously. That happened in an unprecedented way with COVID. And I began to encourage you to watch and listen, to think, and then be prepared to act, not just to be sheeple. We have to watch and listen and think. And then we had another, there have been multiple episodes. I didn't know this was coming. I didn't understand when God said he would shake the earth that that's how it would unfold. But I think the Hamas attack in Israel a little over a year ago, October, was another season of shaking, not just for the hatred of Hamas towards the Jewish people. I understood that. Honestly, as horrific as it was when I saw the videos of it, that part wasn't really a shock to me. What shocked me was the hatred of the Jewish people that was boiling in this nation. At some of the most celebrated academic institutions and very powerful people in academia and government and institutional life in America who wouldn't condemn it. If that same kind of hatred had been expressed towards almost any other minority or subset of our culture, it would have been vilified in a moment, and it wasn't. Well, I believe last November was another episode of shaking, not because of the individuals elected, but there are things being pushed into the public square that I didn't know that weren't as clear to me 6 months ago. And every one of those episodes has been a little unsettling. It's uncomfortable. It's disorienting. You're trying to sort out what's appropriate and what's inappropriate. And should I believe this? And what's the right action to take? And because when they're shaking, things are not as stable and it's hard to find that stability. And you and I want to pay attention to what Jesus said. I want to understand the times. So I'll take just a moment with this. I think it's relevant to our faith and our scripture and our community, but so much is happening. A lot of change is happening. And there's a lot of competing voices, and some of them very loud, and some of them very powerful, and some of them very influential and very strident in their assertions. It seems to me the most predictable constant at the moment is that those who oppose President Trump will be loud and unrelenting in their opposition. that has framed the landscape of public discourse in our nation since Mr. Trump stepped into the political arena. Loud opposition. And the menu of things they've been opposed to has been widely diverse. Russian collusion. I mean, it's an unending list. Beyond politics or personal preference, the people with those voices have proven a willingness to tell just about any lie, fabricate the most remarkable accusations, and then brazenly repeat what they know to be totally false. It's unsettling. And then when the truth does come into the public square, no one walks back and goes, oh, we're really sorry about that. That's how you maintain civility. We've avoided that. The persistence, volume, and broad cooperation of the legacy media makes it really difficult to interpret what's happening. It's a confusing time. So I think a few facts from history are helpful. Once upon a time, I earned a degree in history, which really just means you know the tools sometimes to go find some stuff. But one of the things these days that's getting a lot of attention, a lot of discussion, a lot of voices has been DOGE, the Department of Government Efficiency, and the willingness to look at the government expenditures. It's really a fascinating discussion, and Elon Musk and his participation in that. We're told that's very inappropriate to have someone who wasn't elected be meddling in those things. Well, there's only two people in the executive branch that are elected, the president and the vice president. That's a matter of record. And having unelected people serving in that executive branch is by no means a new thing. When President Obama came to office, he appointed more than 30 czars who weren't approved by the Senate and given significant powers and authority for expenditure and oversight. And it's a part of the way government has unfolded. And as President Trump announces plans to restructure the federal government and remove some entrenched bureaucrats, and there are one or two, more than 90% of the federal workforce have not been working in the office full time? 90%? I don't know, the little place where I work, if that was true, we would fail quickly. And many have claimed that such firings are an unprecedented attack on civil service. They deliver those messages with all the sincerity of an evangelist. However, history really gives us a very different picture. The blueprint for mass firings in the federal government wasn't drafted by Trump. It was authored by President Bill Clinton. President Clinton took drastic action when he entered office. He fired many federal appointees and those reporting directly to them. It reached three levels deep into the management hierarchy of the government. It included upper level, mid-level, and lower level managers. At the time, such dismissals were unprecedented. The stated reason for his actions was to reform government and to make it more efficient. It was 1993, the Reinventing Government Initiative. Clinton oversaw the termination, get this, of more than 370,000 federal employees. The initiative was led by Tennessee's own Vice President Al Gore. And it was marketed as an effort to cut bureaucratic bloat. They were very proud of it. I'm not inappropriately. Clinton publicized that his administration reduced the government payroll from 2.1 million employees to just under 1.8. However, while he claimed to be trimming the size of government, in reality, he had a plan for expanding it rather dramatically. Less visible, less celebrated, less talked about, but rather than reducing the government's reach, Clinton tripled its size. He shifted millions of jobs to government contractors. The maneuver allowed his administration to hide the expansion of government within the bureaucracy. The federal workforce under his administration effectively grew from 2.1 million to a staggering 9.1 million. Now, I don't tell you that to go back and rake through history. I tell you that we have to pay attention. We're spending money on foolish things, and I would remind you the government doesn't have money, they just have our money.
9: We'll be right back. But first, a word from Pastor Allen about his new book.
10: Folks, understanding who you are in Christ, the price that was paid to give you status in the kingdom of God, It will write a future for you that is not dependent upon your family of origin, your life circumstance, the expressions of evil that you've had to overcome. 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We put this little booklet together. 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
9: 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Now, let's get back to Pastor Alan with his message called Why Israel Matters, A Chosen People. Tune in tomorrow to hear part two.
10: Another issue that's been in the news in a very profound way in the last few days is Israel. You know, I was headed home one evening this week, forget which day, but I knew the president was supposed to have a press conference with the prime minister of Israel. That's not particularly new, but we turned the television on and I was going to listen while I did some other things. Because after all, they usually say the same thing. There's kind of this mindless drivel that comes out. And President Trump walked out to the microphone, acknowledged his guest, and said, "We're going to be involved in Gaza." And I got up off the floor. And he said one of the most honest things about the Middle East that I've heard in quite a season, and I've been paying attention to that part of the world for a long time. He said, "What we've been doing in Gaza has for the last 70 years has failed. And why would we continue to do that?" He said, "Today it's decimated. It's uninhabitable as it is. And we would like to see Gaza become a place that is an asset to the people who are here." Then he talked about relocating the people of Gaza for a season while it's rebuilt, and the world begins to lose their minds without paying any attention. And most of us, we're busy enough, we don't even know that the war that's been raging in Syria, a civil war that resulted in the last few months with the exit of the dictator, Bashar al-Assad, that millions of the Syrian people have fled Syria. Many into Europe through Turkey, many into Jordan. Millions and millions of Syrians displaced from their traditional homeland, and there's been hardly a comment from the media or the Muslim street. No complaints. But the Palestinian people, for 70 years, have been the fulcrum. There hasn't been a compassion for those people. They have suffered horribly. Horribly. President Obama gave $300 million to the Palestinians to manufacture concrete when he was in office. I'm sure I'd take the high road with the imagination they would build homes and businesses and all the things that would be used. Now, we don't have purchase orders, but there is significant evidence to suggest a significant amount of concrete production went into tunnels in Gaza. Have they been helping the people? President Obama, just before he left office, delivered $50 billion in cash, liquid assets, palletized cash, on planes to Iran, the global sponsor of terrorism, the supporters of Hamas and Hezbollah and the Houthis. It's been reported that it was $150 billion, but Facebook fact checkers are willing to concede there was $50 billion, so I'm thinking that's a really conservative number. Because Zuckerberg, you know, let's just leave him alone. I would submit to you, it's the most honest statement we have heard with regard to Israel in quite some time. I don't imagine the U.S. should be an active landholder in the Middle East. I don't think we should dictate the outcome for the nation of Israel or the Jewish people. But I think we should have the courage to say that the two-state solution has failed, that it hasn't brought peace or cooperation or unity. It hasn't helped the people, the Palestinian people. And a different solution, a better solution, has to be imagined. The Middle East is upside down. And I know it's popular to say it's Israel's fault, but you really have to be ignorant of the circumstances to say that. Lebanon is in tatters. The most powerful force in Lebanon until just recent months was Hezbollah, a terrorist group funded by Iran. They had better weapons and better organizational structure than whatever government the Lebanese imagined was there. Syria is in total disarray. Their long-term dictator, Assad, has withdrawn, which meant Russia's lost their port on the Mediterranean. If you just follow it on around, Jordan is very fragile. If not for U.S. and Israeli support, they wouldn't survive the month. Iraq is a mess, and we had a great deal to do with that. Libya is chaotic. We had a great deal to do with that. The Middle East is in turmoil. To imagine that it's the Israelis, kind of the common global mantra is if the Jews weren't there, there would be peace. Really? Like Syrian peace, Lebanese peace, Iraqi peace, Libya? What kind of peace would that be? It's just been the mantra that's just kind of been numbly repeated. God is moving in the earth. Fraud is being exposed. Waste is being exposed. Very ungodly, unbiblical values are being exposed. It's an embarrassment to me as a leader in the church that a politician stands up and says there's only two genders and the pastors have been quiet. That's not a political declaration to make. That's a biblical worldview issue. Marriage is a biblical issue, not a political issue. Family is a biblical issue, not a political issue. But all of those things are being addressed in the public square. And I would bring you back to Jesus' perspective. We're pretty good at anticipating weather, and we care about it. We get emotionally happy or unhappy based on weather patterns, but we could care less about the signs of our times. I believe it's time for us to change. So I'll take a few minutes and explore with you a bit more about why I believe Israel matters to the people of God, why they're significant in the earth. It's not broadly understood. It's not unique to me. I'm not suggesting it's some hidden secret, but typically American evangelicalism is not awake to the biblical role of the nation of Israel or the Jewish people. In fact, we've created some rather unhelpful views in that regard. So let me just start with the notion that the Jewish people were chosen by God. You say, I don't like that, but he didn't take a vote. It's really about the sovereignty of God. In fact, this whole discussion has a great deal to do with the expression of the sovereignty of God. And the simplest way I know to understand is God can do what he wants, when he wants, and he doesn't need anyone's permission. Now, I know that's unsettling because there's something in all of us that goes, no, I'm in control. And God has given us free will, and that brings to us a certain amount of autonomy as opposed to the birds or the insects. But it does not make us the creators of the universe. We are not really the masters of our fate. A chosen people. And here's the reality. God has favorites. I got a little plaque in my office. It says, God loves everyone, but I'm his favorite. Not suggesting it's biblical, but on a bad day, it helps me. What you should know is when God chooses favorites, it's not based upon appearance. It's not about IQ. It's not about resource accumulation. You can't buy your way into the club. It's not based upon our biological sex. Those things that we use to differentiate and discriminate. There are two primary qualifiers, as I understand it, from Scripture. God considers the hearts of people. That lesson is reiterated over and over through Scripture, that God does not look externally, but He looks at our hearts. That takes a spiritual awareness. I think it is very telling that the contemporary church wants very little to do with spiritual matters. We're heavily invested in our intellect. We make some concessions to our soulish, emotional self, whether the style of worship suits us. But we have very little room for a discussion about spiritual matters. And it's the spiritual consideration of your life that will commend you to God or isolate you from Him. You should think about the spiritual circumstances of your person. And I'm a tremendous advocate for the necessity of conversion and the new birth, but you want to think about your spiritual circumstances beyond the new birth. Jesus was in harmony with His Father, but spiritual things were of primary importance to Him. The second qualifier is that God establishes covenants with those who are willing to engage. Covenant is the most binding form of agreement presented in the Scripture. In Hebrew, it literally means to cut a covenant. There would have to be the spilling of blood. There is no stronger agreement. God enters into covenants with people. And every covenant in the Scripture begins with the Jewish people, except the ones that were issued before there was a Jewish people. So to participate in the covenants of God, we have to reconcile this matter of the Jewish people and the nation of Israel. I would just remind you in passing, the previous session will help if you didn't hear it. It's worth perhaps the time. That our Lord is an observant Jewish rabbi. So anti-Semitism, hating the Jewish people, will be awkward in His kingdom. All right, God identifies Himself from the opening book of the Bible as the God of Abraham, Isaac, and Jacob. We know them as the patriarchs, and patriarchs has become a derogatory term, particularly in academia and in some subsets of academia especially, but not so in God's economy. In Genesis 17 and verse 3, God says to Abram, "As for me, this is my covenant with you. You will be the father of many nations." God makes an agreement with Abram, a Bedouin. A very improbable thing. He said, "From you, I'm going to make many nations." That's something beyond the control of an individual. In that same chapter, God goes on, verse 7, "I will establish my covenant as an everlasting covenant." If it's an everlasting covenant, when does it terminate? It doesn't.
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0: For Zion's Sake with hosts Shelley and June Volk. 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
0: The following program, Put God First, is the ministry of Chaplain and Bible Teacher Celeste Casey.
3: I'm Chaplain Celeste Casey, reminding you in everything you do, put God first, and He will direct you and crown your

Oh, brothers and sisters, I praise God for each and every one of you today. Oh, Lord, have your way in us. Have your way in our lives. You know, there's so much that's going on around here and there and everywhere, and sometimes it's so frustrating because, you know what, let's be honest, sometimes we're trying so hard, so much, for so many things, and sometimes it seems like no matter what, still not enough, or somehow it turned out wrong, or, you know, just sometimes. And then if we're not careful, we tend to kind of not totally give up, but, you know, sometimes we're like, oh, it just seems like the water is too muddy and it's just too much and it's hard and you're tired. And it isn't just about being overwhelmed. Not really. No, sometimes, you know, remember I say the enemy, all he does is distort how we see things and distract. All of a sudden, you're trying to do one thing, and all of a sudden, all this other stuff that has nothing to do with anything is all up in your face, and then you end up, oh, well, let me try to do this, and oh, well, I guess I'll do that, and let me try to, oh, my goodness, what a mess. And then, when we look at, like, the news or hear things going on around us in the community or in our families, sometimes we just kind of, you know, for 1 minute, we were kind of with our own blinders on, like, oh, my world seems good, so everything must be, you know, I guess I'll ask how so-and-so's doing, or, oh, you know, oh, and how are you? And just kind of in your own mind, not really overthinking it, just thinking, oh, I'm expecting them to say something good because that's all I really want to hear, right? But then when we hear all this craziness and there's tragedies and there's, oh my goodness, and there's health issues and mental health issues and all these things, and we're like, God, what's going on? And then there's wars, and remember what the word tells us? Wars, rumors of wars. I mean, every day you look and it's like, oh, these people, oh yeah, look, they're going to be at peace. And, you know, 10 minutes later you look, oh, well, while they said they were working on peace, now somebody threw a bomb out there, or somebody did something that was totally not peaceful, and now everybody's wondering what's really going on. And it just keeps going and going and going. But you know what? I'm going to take us, and I'm going to keep it very simple. I'm going to tell you right now that what you're going to want to do is you're going to want to write down this scripture and these scriptures, and you're going to want to just really reread it like every day. I challenge you to not only reread it every day for the next 10 days, but I challenge you to send it, text it, email it, leave it on somebody's voicemail. Every single day of those 10 days, share it with somebody. And I'm going to tell you, when you listen, you'll see why. Because remember, we're looking for some answers. When we go to the Word, we're looking for answers. You know, God says, seek me. You know, we're supposed to seek out. Well, what did God have to say about all this? Wait, what are we supposed to be doing? Clearly, we're not doing it right. What are we supposed to do? So here's where I'm going to take us. Now, first, I'm going to say this. Like I said, I'm challenging all of us. Send these scriptures to somebody every day for the next 10 days. I don't care what day you listen to this. I don't care what year you listen to it, or where you are, or how you share it with somebody. If you just tap the person on the shoulder beside you and share it with them, hey, that's it. I need you to share this. We all need to. I'm going to tell you why in a minute after I read the scriptures. Look, over in Psalm Chapter 51, verses 10 through 12. This is just three verses, I'm telling you right here. And this is David speaking. And I'm going to tell you, this is David when he's speaking to God, because he got busted doing some real ugly stuff, okay? But this lets us see why, when we talk about David being a man after God's heart, yeah, David wasn't perfect. And we're not perfect, and we screw up, and sometimes our screw up is so ugly we don't even tell people if we don't have to. But you know what? Let's read this scripture. This is what David said. Remember now, David is reaching out to God after he's like acknowledging what's really been going on.
Create in me a clean heart, O God, and renew a right spirit within me. Cast me not away from your presence, and take not your Holy Spirit from me. Restore to me the joy of your salvation, and uphold me with a willing spirit. Now, I'm going to read it in a more contemporary version, because again, I want to make sure that we get this. We need this desperately, each and every one of us. Me, you, everybody. We need these three verses right here, and we need to really take some time focusing in. And sometimes the best way to do it is you read it and then you share it. Don't just take it in and then go, okay, and then run the risk that you forget. No, no. You share this. Okay, now in a contemporary version, and you're going to get this because it's the same verses. Psalm 51, chapter 51, verses 10, 11, and 12. And this is it. This is what David's saying. Create in me a pure heart, O God. See, clean heart means a pure heart. And renew a right spirit? Well, that means a steadfast spirit within me. A solid spirit within me to do the right things, right? Then he says, do not cast me away from your presence. Look, don't, oh God, we need you. Don't leave us. And remember, Jesus said, I'll never leave you or forsake you. So this was David saying this before he knew Jesus had already, Jesus was going to make sure we knew God doesn't leave us. God's there the whole time. He was there in the mess while we were there in the mess. God's standing there right beside us. And then he says, look, do not cast me from your presence, or do not take your Holy Spirit from me. See, we need Holy Spirit. Come on now. He dwells within us. See, this is David talking. He didn't even know all the stuff we got to work with these days, right? He didn't really know all of that back then because Jesus hadn't come to the cross yet. But see, we have more to work with. And then he says, restore to me the joy of your salvation and grant me a willing spirit to sustain me, to hold me up when I'm getting kind of weak. Remember how Jesus tells us in our weakness, he's strong. See, Jesus and what he did for us on the cross, look, when Jesus shed his blood, nothing and no one can ever separate us from the love of our God. But see, sometimes we forget what all was accomplished when Jesus did that. And see, sometimes we forget and we're so bogged down with all the bad stuff, the naysaying, the whining, the complaining, the arguing, the bickering, the evil. Yes. Remember, even in the Lord's Prayer, remember when Jesus was teaching us, here's the model how to pray. Remember that, deliver us from evil. Look, Jesus said, look, remember Jesus said, don't panic about what's going on in the world because I've overcome the world. But see, sometimes we get so bogged down. We're working so hard at trying to do everybody else's stuff, fix everybody else's problems. Not even sure about fixing our own. We just over here. I ran over here. Well, no, I'm over here now. Well, yeah, no, I have to. Well, they didn't step up. Well, I better. But here's what I have personally learned, and I am absolutely guaranteeing you, I am sharing my heart right here. Look, there are times I'm very quick to step up and step out, and sometimes God didn't tell me to do it. And then, you know what? It does not turn out like I expect. Sometimes I say, oh, well, let me just run and grab that. No. Somebody starts a sentence, and let me just finish their sentence. And sometimes my feelings just kind of, I'm like, oh, wait, I was going over here thinking that's what they were talking about. And they're looking at me crazy, like, please leave me alone, because that wasn't even where they were headed. But did I ask God? Did I say, like, remember I said just a few days ago, look, we need to learn to
ask God to see through his perspective, see people through his eyes of love. God, what are you looking at when you're seeing that person over there doing that? What are you seeing? Because what I'm seeing look kind of crazy, and I don't even have a good thought about them. But what do you see, Lord? And you know something? When I ask God that, so many times, all of a sudden when I'm looking at them, he allows me to see something deeper about them. He allows me to hear a deeper conversation maybe that they're having. He allows me, because I ask, he lets me see something from his perspective. And you know what? Sometimes that'll change not only my perspective on the situation or on the person, it will change my response. It will change my heart. It will renew and refresh me in a different way, because I didn't know I was going the wrong direction in it. See, when he says, create in me a clean heart, O God. Let me tell you, remember over in Psalm 23, verse 3? Now, you know we all love the 23rd Psalm. Come on now. The Lord is my shepherd, and I shall not want. You know we love that. But see, sometimes we're so busy, we memorize these things. Sometimes we just, let's be truthful. Sometimes we, oh yeah, I remember that one. And we just kind of saying it because we know it. But here's the thing. Let's zero in on verse 3 in Psalm 23. So he restores my soul. And how does he do that? He leads me in paths of righteousness for his name's sake. See, sometimes, while, you know, we're thinking, you know, oh no, I know what to do. Oh yeah, no, it's all right. There's nobody to help. I'll just go and do it. It's all. But sometimes we forget. No, we can never, you know, think about this. Why is it that Jesus made a big deal, a big point of letting us know when he was about to go back to heaven after the resurrection? He had done the work, and then, you know, he hung around several more weeks and made sure and got everybody positioned. So then he let them know, now you're going to be ready for the Holy Spirit to come, and the Holy Spirit will dwell within you, and then you can do the work. See, then we can do the things that God told us to do, because we've got that helper inside of us to help us do stuff, to help us think the right thoughts, to help us go where we need to go and do what we need to do and step up and step out and speak boldly. See, we have to realize, I'm going to just break those three verses. I'm going to break it down right now. This is the Holy Spirit's had me. I've been praying these same three verses for so long. I literally took an entire day. And every time I tried to do something else or think about something else that somebody brought me or that I was working on or had, you know, just something totally unrelated, or I was going to go or run an errand. And every time, no matter what, I was trying to focus on something else, it just kept coming back to me, these three verses. Because God said to me, and here I'm going to remind us something. Remember, we think often lately with what we're going through, just in not only just in our nation, but, you know, literally around the world, you know, we think lately a lot about the scripture, you know, over in Chronicles, where, you know, God said, if my people are called by my name. Now that's God speaking. Hello, we're his people. We're called by his name. And he said, now, if they humble themselves, now hold up a minute. Now, you know, sometimes we talk about it. We may talk about it again one day. But first of all, has it ever occurred to any of us that some of the mess that we see because the people are not trying to be humble? People are just doing them. And then sometimes when things are brought to somebody's attention, you know, they're just like, oh, you know, I bring up Cain. He killed his brother. There's nothing positive we could possibly, I mean, if he was sitting in a room next to us today, we wouldn't probably have anything pleasant we could possibly say to this man. However, what does God let us see in that moment? Oh, yes, when he's asking Cain, hey, Cain, where's your brother?
And what is Kay? Oh, am I supposed to be my brother's keeper? Yeah. See, that's that mess that sometimes we throw out in our hearts. It might not be that same situation, and we're not, you know, it's not that we committed a murder particularly, but whatever it is that we were caught up doing it our way, and, you know, somebody busts us on it, and we just want to be all snarly and, oh, well, blah, blah, blah. But wait a minute. Then when God just actually calls him out on it and says, yeah, but your brother's blood is crying out from the ground right here. So God's letting him know, you can make that little stupid statement if you want to, but I'm right here and I see, I know what you did. I'm looking at it. I see it. I know it already. But you see, here's why God lets us see the whole picture. We need to learn to look at the whole situation when we find situations or hear about them. Because here's the thing. He says that. But then immediately, once Cain is called out, yeah, Cain immediately kind of starts to panic. Oh, but God, you remember, because God tells him, okay, I'm going to have to send you away, and you can't be around the people. I'm going to do this. And first thing he's thinking, he isn't just like, oh, yeah, no, I might miss my mom and daddy. No, he immediately, God, but please don't take your presence away from me. See, Cain had grown up, Adam and Eve's kid, he had grown up walking with God all the time like his parents. So he's used to God's presence in his life. Yeah, he screwed up. He did some on his own and it was so horrible and it turned out so bad. And then when God

God, don't take your presence away from me. Yeah, he was scared about what the people would do and all this. But you see, he understood, oh no, I can never be without the presence of God. And so here's David in Psalm 51. And what does he say? Cast me not away from your presence. He's like, God, don't take your presence away from me. Don't take Holy Spirit away from me. And see, when God is telling us, if as his people called by his name, if we humble ourselves, because it takes straight out humility to actually go there and say, oh, wait, I'm all the way busted. God, please, please don't leave me. See, that's true humility. See, notice how many times Jesus will even tell people, go and sin no more. You know, he'll deliver them from their situation. He'll deliver them from those demons. And he'll say, now go and don't do that anymore. You see, so many times that, you know, God delivers us constantly. We don't even acknowledge all the time. Sometimes he delivers us so many times in the course of a day, we don't even stop and take count of that. Yeah, we think about the big, you know, horrific medical emergency, tragedy. We think about those big, huge, larger than life moments that just, you know, have everybody's undivided attention. But what about those times that you knew you were doing something wrong and maybe other people didn't see it, but you knew, and here's God loving on you anyway, loving on me anyway. See, that's why David said, create in me a clean heart, oh God, clean me up, clean me up, renew the right spirit within me. Because you see, create, remember, means bring something into existence. God created us to begin with. So who else are you going to go to and say, create in me a clean heart? Who else can do it but God? And then renew, come on, renew the right spirit within me. To renew means replace something that's broken or worn out. You know how many times you have to replace stuff on your car, you replace stuff at your house, you know, you have a medical situation and all of a sudden, you know, something's not working the way it should be and the doctors explain to you, well, we're going to have to replace this. We're going to have to do something different over here. See, God allows us to know through this time that David was praying and talking to him. Sometimes we need to not just say, oh, Lord, I repent. I'm sorry. I shouldn't have done that. We need to break it down and say, Lord, I'm going to need you to renew my spirit. Replace what's broken and worn out in me and restore. That means renew, right? But it means heal and return to that perfected original state. Yes. Remember, what did I just say over in Psalm? What David said, he restores my soul. And how does he do that? He leads us in those paths of righteousness. See, God is the one that has the power to repair, to reconcile, to bring to life what was lost or broken. See, we need all the time inner transformation. We see all this stuff around us that's changing constantly. And we're like, yeah, I feel like something's changing. Kind of a transformation is coming. I don't know. Yeah, well, we need that inner transformation, not just the forgiveness and the grace and mercy that only can come from God, but that moral and spiritual renewal. Holy Spirit's guidance is essential for us sustaining the righteous life. We want to do the right things, but we need Holy Spirit to guide us. See, true spiritual renewal comes only from God. And see, repentance and being humble and truthfully in that humility, relying on God, relying on the Holy Spirit. See, that is critical to leading that restored and joyful life. See, remember, he said, you know, after he was like, don't take the Holy Spirit from me, he's like, restore unto me the joy of thy salvation. Wait a minute. And that was David before Jesus went to the cross. We really should be constantly
joyful in our hearts at all times of what Jesus did for us, that we can't

0: do for ourselves. It's not impossible. But that's the thing, is restore unto us, Lord, the joy of that salvation. And then he said, look, and grant me a willing, free spirit to sustain me. Because you know what? This life is hard. Jesus told us, hey, it's going to be hard out here. Tribulation, trials. Yeah. Jesus didn't, he didn't try to fake like, oh, it's just going to all be good now. He let us know it's going to be a mess sometimes. He said, but don't you panic. Don't get anxious. Don't be anxious about anything. Pray about everything. Don't panic. Jesus said, I overcame the world. Come on now. We need to reflect constantly. Jesus went to the cross. Jesus took away our sins. Jesus made sure that we have the power we need to work with to do the things we need to do whatever God assigns us. When God assigns us something, he doesn't assign us something we're not capable of. Absolutely. Jesus teaches us over there. Come on now. There he was on the mountain, and he was saying, look, blessed are the pure in heart because they will see God. So you see, that's what we need to do. Let's pray. And let's pray that, Lord, oh, Heavenly Father, please, please do for us, each and every one of us, each and every one listening. Make sure they don't just hear it, but they listen. And that we are not just hearers of the word, we are doers. And we do as you say in the word, in this word. Yes, Lord, create in us clean hearts, oh God. Renew the right spirit within each and every one of us. Never take your presence from us, oh God. Always, always. Oh, Holy Spirit. Yes. Thank you that we always have Holy Spirit dwelling within us, and restore the joy of our salvation that you've given us, Jesus. And hold us up. Keep holding on to us. Hold on so that even when our hands grow weak and weary, you're holding on to us and you never let us go, because you never will. Because you told us you're always with us and you never lie. You love us no matter what. And for that, oh my God, we thank you. We praise you in Jesus' precious name. Amen, amen, and amen. Brothers and sisters, yes, we need to create, renew, and restore. Let God create us in our hearts, renew and restore whatever's broken in us. And when we allow God to do that, that is how we put our God first. I'm gonna put God.
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6: When Abraham Lincoln was elected president in 1860, America stood on the edge of collapse. Over the next 4 years, the Civil War claimed more than 700,000 lives and tested whether our republic could endure. As the war drew to a close, Lincoln looked beyond victory. He looked toward healing. In his second inaugural address, he challenged the nation, "Let us strive on to bind up the nation's wounds, to achieve and cherish a just and lasting peace." Lincoln understood that preserving the greatest experiment in self-government required more than winning a war. It required the character to restore what had been broken. More than 160 years later, America still faces division. The question is not whether we'll disagree. The question is whether we still have the wisdom and the character to heal together.
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13: You are about to hear the following inspirational message as delivered by Mother V.A. Hamilton, God's servant. Please listen carefully, and at the end of the program, the announcer will give you our address. Thank you. And may God bless you.
14: We thank you.

0: my God. Oh, Jesus, we worship it.
1: We want to thank you right now for the Lord's Prayer.
0: Yes.
1: Our Father, which art in heaven, hallowed be thy name. Thy kingdom come, thy will be done in earth as it is in heaven. Give us this day our daily bread, and forgive us our debts as we forgive our debtors. And lead us not into temptation, but deliver us from evil. For thine is the kingdom, and the power, and the glory forever. Amen.
0: We got the basic here. We're human here. Come on, church. And God says, I want to teach you how to deal with barrenness. Can we say thank God for the Holy Ghost? First of all, I want to give you the reason for barren seasons. Okay? The world is made of vanity. Come on now. And this is what adds human travail. Because of vanity. Everything you have, it either slip away or it die.
2: Amen.
0: Am I right?
2: Amen.
0: Are you losing?
2: Yeah.
0: Huh? Or it becomes no more good.
3: That's right.
0: Come on, am I right here?
2: Yeah.
0: Amen. Human travail today is on all of our accounts.
4: Yes.
0: I don't care how much money you have. I don't care what part of town you live in. I don't care what you've owned in your past and what you own right now. It's coming a time you're going to leave it all.
2: That's right.
0: It's coming a time trouble is going to come with what you have.
4: Yeah.
0: Am I right here?
4: Yeah.
0: You can have the best little ugly boy or the best little ugly girl, and it's still going to come up some trouble in there. Can we say amen?
4: Amen.
0: And the reason I use ugly, because all of us act out at times we have no business acting out. Give God some praise in here.
4: Amen.
0: Glory be to God. Now, dear hearts, I want you to understand, remember what Ecclesiastes said. We are told there is a season for everything. Come on now, everything. And what I'm saying here, we have a time of flourishing. Time of pleasure. Amen. In our lives. Is that right? But with that time of pleasure, there's going to become a time or a period of disappointment. Come on, let's face it now. And disappointment, I want you to understand, is a time for us to experience. Come on. What do you have to experience? Improvement. This is what the Lord is saying. Now, I want you to see what you're going through. You got your performance has got to be improved. Your behavior has to be improved. So that's the reason you're going through a time that now look like you on that side of the bed and I'm on that side.
3: Mm-hmm.
0: Are you on that side of the river and I'm on the other side? Come on, somebody. Come on. Let's say, Lord, I love you, Jesus.
2: I love you.
0: Now, can we look at somebody next to us and say, I love you?
2: I love you.
0: Glory be to God. What did I say? Love. Love is touched.
2: Yes.
0: Oh, church, I'm talking to you today. Hallelujah. It's touched. It's touched. It's touched. It's not just word. I love you. Love, you are touched with feelings. Can we say amen? The affection of God comes forth with influence that makes a change. Whew. What do we need a change in today? Our emotions. Internal emotions. Lord, that's what we need. A lot of us have desires in here. We can't change those desires. But God is the creator of every desire that you have in here today. Did you hear me here today? And he says, now, I want you to see, many of us are seeking for outward performance. Come on now. That's external enjoyment. Are you following me? Come on now. Before we receive the internal disposition of God. Come on now. Come on. See, the disposition of God operates in the Holy Spirit. Come on. And it rules with creative powers. So I dare you to get in touch with the man that made you. and it will create for you what you desire. Oh, give God some praise in here right now. God is saying he is ready for your receiving. He is not ready for you to be walking around here all the time starved and famished for what you desire. Jesus. Jesus. Many of us saying, I'm waiting on the right time. Come on, somebody. Or I'm waiting on the opportunity for my purpose, for my life to be revealed. Amen. Come on. Come on. Come on. But God is a right now God. That's what he told me to come by and tell you. He is a right now God. He is a Holy Spirit. He comes to generate deliverance in the season of barrenness. Come on, somebody. Are you following me here now? He says, yes, I require patience. I require time of improvement, but you are to prevail to receive what you want. Yes. Church, are you with me here today? Yes. Lord have mercy. Lord have mercy. I love you, dear hearts. I love you here today. Glory be to God. You tell me you love me, but please understand. Prayer is more than verbal communication.
4: Yes, it is.
0: Well, I prayed for it. It ain't nothing happened. What did I say? Prayer is more than verbal communication. Did you hear me?
4: Yeah.
0: It's more than just a set time that you set a time and you honor him. But every time you pray, you better be looking for what you expect.
4: All right. Amen.
0: Not doubting God.
4: Amen.
0: Oh, but did somebody hear what I said? Amen. See, praying is a cultivation of the heart.
5: Hallelujah.
0: Good God from Zion. It's for restoration of the mind. Come on, get in prayer, church. Come on, and he said, expect your blessing from God here right now. Let's say prayer.
4: Prayer
0: has to be in communion. Prayer has to be what?
4: Yeah.
0: Oh, I'm just about through with you now. Glory be to God. Did you hear me? Prayer has to be where?
4: Yeah.
0: With what? The Spirit and the Word of God. Why? Come on, get in the Spirit. You're praying, but you're not getting in the Spirit. When you get in the Spirit, tongues will take over. The Holy Spirit will begin to minister through the heavenly language of God.
4: Amen.
0: And when the tongues come forth, it will entrench you with the affections of God's presence. How many want to be entrenched? My God, with the presence of God. Now, I want you to see here. The word of God have admonished us here today. Hold fast in times of barrenness. Come on. Now, our hearts today, when I say entrenched, our hearts has to be surrounded or fortified. Come on. With the love of God's feelings. When you come to prayer, you got to know that he loves you, and you come to express your love to him. My God, let's say entrenched, surrounded, fortified with the love of God. God says his love is what creates for you what you desire. Come on, did you hear what I said? His love creates for you what you desire. But he need to feel what? Your love. about your hearts. What is the purpose of feeling God's love and God feeling our love? He says, I'm ready to establish the fullness of joy. He see what you're going through. He see how your heart is moping and you're feeling sad and you're wondering why and you're wondering when. God says, come on now, get in tune with the word of God in fasting and praying and say, Lord, I thank you. Lord, I praise you. And let him saturate your heart, strengthen you so that you can go farther. In him, dear heart says, I leave you today. We have to be established in the fullness of God, in the fullness of joy. Even we that are married, there got to be some joy sometime.
6: Amen.
0: There's got to be some joy sometime. I just got to talk to you.
6: All right. Come on.
0: Sometimes. Huh?
6: All right.
0: That's right.
6: That's right.
0: And we that with one another, it's have to be some laughing sometimes.
6: Amen.
0: The Bible say laughter is good medicine. Is that right? There has to be some joy sometimes. There has to be some joy sometimes. There has to be some joy sometimes. Did you hear what I'm saying? Because this is what established us when bad times show up. If we don't have no good times, where's the dough?
6: Come on, come on.
0: A lot of us been looking for it already. Come on, somebody. Can we say amen? A lot of us have found it and scared to go out of it. I'm talking to you. Can we say amen?
7: Amen.
0: But dear hearts, there comes a time that God makes a decision in your life. And when he makes that decision of separation in our lives, it comes to establish his love in our hearts. And if we're not established in his joy, how can we stay with him? Did you hear what I'm saying now? And as I leave you here today, Hebrews 4:16 is what I'm leaving you with. Let us therefore come boldly unto the throne of grace that we may what?
7: Obtain mercy.
0: Let's say, Lord, I need your mercy now.
7: Lord, I need your mercy now.
0: Right now. In this barren season of how I'm feeling, my feebleness, my weakness, I need your mercy, Lord. Come on, get in touch with him, will you? Get in touch with him and say, I'll go, Lord. Come on, let's say, I'll go. If the Lord wants somebody. Here am I, Lord. Send me. Let's say, thank you for your mercy. Because mercy been holding on to you. Mercy been holding on to you. Oh, there's some things in my closet I'm not talking about. But mercy! Mercy! Mercy! Has been holding on to us. Can we say thank you, Lord?
7: Thank you, Lord.
0: For your mercy. Because in barren times, you are not receiving back. Oh, somebody help me pray. Somebody help me pray. Somebody help me praise him. In barren times, there is no yielding. In barren times, everything around you is idle.
8: My God.
9: That's it.
6: Hallelujah.
0: You can't hear, you can't see, you can't understand.
9: Mm-hmm. My God, my God.
0: Can we say amen?
7: Amen?
0: Can we say amen?
7: Amen.
0: It says that we may obtain mercy mm-hmm. and find grace.
8: Grace.
0: Strength. Mm-hmm. Hallelujah. To help. Help. Come on, somebody. Help.
6: Help.
0: in the time of need. Stand with me right now.

0: honest in this. I may be weak, Lord.
1: I may be weak, Lord.
0: I just have to say, have mercy on me. I may be weak, Lord.

0: not my God.
1: Oh, Lord, in me.
0: I hear he said it in heaven right now. And we are sitting in heavenly places.
2: Yes, yes, yes.
0: Oh, y'all didn't just get what I said. My God, my God. And since we are sitting in heavenly places, he said, I'm touched with what you're going through. My God. He see and he hear and he know. Not only that, he did it. You're not by yourself. Hey, it'll almost see.

Hallelujah. Thank you, Lord Jesus. Father God, in the name of Jesus, I thank you for allowing us an opportunity to hear your word this morning. Thank you for your love. Thank you for your grace. Thank you for your mercy. Now, Father God, in the name of Jesus. Thank you for holding on to us when we let go of you. Oh God, in the name of Jesus, you see the infirmities that's working in this assembly and all those that under the sound of my voice. Father, in the name of Jesus, send your ministering spirit right now. Touch right now, Lord. Touch right now, Lord. Something want to be released, Lord. Send your power. Woo! Send your power. Right now, Lord. Lift up, I pray, oh God. Release the minds. Release the hearts right now into your service, oh God. And I thank you for it right now. In the name of Jesus. In the name of Jesus. Hallelujah, Messiah. Some is struggling right now, Lord. Oh God. Oh God. Oh God. Move by your spirit. Thank you for your compassion right now, Lord. Amen. Oh God. In the name of Jesus. Take them by your hand, Lord. Take them by their hands, oh God. Take them by their hands right now. Take them by their hands, Lord. In the name of Jesus. Lead them out of darkness. Lead them out of captivity. In the name of Jesus. In the name of Jesus. In the name of Jesus. In the name of Jesus. Oh, glory. I thank you for it. I praise you for it. I magnify you in Jesus' name. In Jesus' name. Amen.

0: secrets, every secret thing that you're going through right now. And he's saying, I want you to know, I'm right there where you are. Not to condemn you, but to help you. Holy Santa. Hey, glory. He came not into the world to condemn the world, but that the world through him might be saved. Lift your hands right now. Father, we want to thank you for holy deliverance in the name of Jesus. Be with your people as they leave this place here today. Let them know that you care. Not only do you care, that they are in your care. And I thank you for it right now. And help them to believe so that they can receive what thus saith the Lord. In Jesus' holy name, let the body of Christ say amen. Amen.
1: Hey, awesome.

0: Dear friend, in St. Matthew 21:13, Jesus said, "My house shall be called the house of prayer." 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Again, that number is 602-257-1174. This program was sponsored by King's Chapel Altar of Prayer. 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

0: Welcome to For Zion's Sake. Isaiah 62:1 is taken directly out of the Hebrew Scriptures when the prophet Isaiah declared, "For Zion's sake I will not keep silent, and for Jerusalem's sake I will not keep quiet, until her righteousness goes forth like brightness, and her salvation like a torch that is burning." Your hosts for the program are Shelley and June Volk, Jewish believers burdened to see Jew and Gentile become one. Believers strengthened in their faith and for their Jewish kinsmen to come to the saving knowledge of Jesus as the Messiah, the Son of God.
1: Bless the Lord. Good evening to you and welcome to For Zion's Sake. We thank you for joining us. We're the Volks. My name is Shelley.
2: And my name is June. Hi, everyone.
1: It's good to be with you. And if you've been with us in recent evenings, you know we are in the midst of looking at chapter 3 in the book of Ephesians, especially the latter 8 verses. And Ephesians is one of the most encouraging books in all the Bible. It was written by Paul as he was a prisoner in Rome, but despite his condition, he spoke about the goodness and the fullness of the Lord and how God has granted to us immeasurable things. And if you have your Bibles, turn with us to Philippians chapter 3, verse 14. I'm reading from verse 14 to 21.
2: Ephesians or Philippians?
1: Ephesians. "For this reason I bow my knees before the Father, from whom every family in heaven and on earth derives its name, that he would grant you, according to the riches of his glory, to be strengthened with power through his Spirit in the inner man, so that Christ may dwell in your hearts through faith, and that you, being rooted and grounded in love, may be able to comprehend with all the saints what is the breadth and length and height and depth, and to know the love of Christ which surpasses